0: Hi, everyone, and welcome. I'm Jim Falk, host of The Forum, where each week we explore timely political, social, and cultural issues through thoughtful conversation. Now, while many New Mexicans are focused on who will be our next governor, the midterm elections will also determine which political party controls the House and Senate, with enormous consequences for the remaining 2 years of President Trump's administration. Now, along with that question is another one that deserves equal thought and our attention. How President Trump has been so successful in expanding executive power in ways far beyond his predecessors probably even ever imagined, and we're seeing a fundamental altering of the way government works with lasting, far-reaching consequences. Now, to help us understand how we got here and what the next Congress may look like, co-host Daniel James and I are joined by two veterans of Capitol Hill who have also become distinguished authors and historians of Congress.
1: Here in our studio tonight is John Lawrence, who spent 3 decades on Capitol Hill, including 8 years as chief of staff to House Speaker Nancy Pelosi. He is the author of The Arc of Power, an in-depth and thoughtful study of Pelosi's speakership. Dr. Lawrence, when not enjoying his home in Santa Fe, is a visiting professor of government and politics at the University of California's Washington Center. I encourage listeners to subscribe to his blog, Democracy, where he offers readers sharp insights and analysis on the politics of the day and showing a lighter side. He is the author of several Sherlock Holmes mystery pastiches, the latest being Sherlock Holmes, The Case of the Revolutionary's Daughter, based on the perplexing death of Karl Marx's daughter.
0: So order your copy now, right?
1: I've ordered three. Ambassador Ira Shapiro spent more than a decade in senior positions in the Senate, including serving as chief counsel of the Government Affairs Committee and chief of staff to Senator Jay Rockefeller. During the Clinton administration, he became chief U.S. trade negotiator with Japan and Canada, which led to his nomination as ambassador, where he was confirmed unanimously, something given the nature of today's Senate would seem very unlikely. He is the author of The Last Great Senate, which was nominated for a Pulitzer Prize. While there is much we could discuss with the ambassador, our focus tonight will be on his latest book, Betrayed, American Didn't Vote for This, a comprehensive study which he co-edited with Ann Kim and published by the Common Sense Coalition, a diverse group of nonpartisan experts. And on a more historical footnote, he helped both Bill Clinton and later Al Gore vet possible vice presidential choices. Over the next hour, we'll look at what has changed in Congress, why bipartisanship has become so difficult, how the power of congressional leaders has evolved, and what all of this could mean after November's elections.
0: Gentlemen, great to have you both with us. Looking forward to the conversation. Ambassador, as we'll be drawing on in our conversation a lot on your new book, Betrayed, and I understand that it was published or produced by Common Sense Coalition, and I wasn't familiar with that organization. Can you give us some background on that and then tell us how the book came about?
2: Jim, Dan, it's great to be with you. You've done so many wonderful interviews over the years, Jim, that I'm honored to be here and talk with you and reach your audience. And obviously, I love being with John, who's a very good friend. The reason you haven't heard of the Common Sense Coalition is that we just formed it. The Common Sense Coalition was the contributors to the book, about 45 people who are respected leaders in a range of sectors from national security to education to health to law and the economy. They came together with me and Ann Kim out of a shared sense of urgency that the Trump second term was a presidency unlike anything America had ever seen in 249 years. An authentic effort at a more authoritarian government. And we essentially wanted to assess the damage that was being done and put it in a comprehensible form because so much was going on that it was difficult for people to keep up with it, frankly. So the book covers the first 16 months of the Trump this Trump administration, one third of his second term.
0: Beyond the book, will your organization be taking other steps?
2: Well, publishing the book was phase one, and we've been pleased at the response it's gotten. Phase two is maximizing its impact during the congressional elections. And we are working hard to get the book out, get the message out, and particularly focused on those House and Senate races, which I think are most essential to how the Congress will tip.
1: Ira, one thing that I found notable about the structure of your book is that this series of essays all are unsigned. Was that, between you and Kim, was that an initial design feature of how you wanted to create this from the very beginning?
2: I don't know that we decided it at the very beginning, Dan. I think we've talked with the people who were contributing to the book, and we said we'd love to have it have a unified sound to it. So it didn't sound like, you know, 30 or 40 people expressing their own views. And everyone was comfortable with that. So people worked on their chapters, and Anne and I did a lot of editing to try to create a unified sound to the book, and so that the substance flowed.
0: John, in the book, Ira's written, the course now being pursued by the administration must be stopped. That is really strong language.
3: Well, it is, but it's totally justified. And I would just point the listeners to the title of the book, which is Betrayed. I think this is a very important concept. It's one that I've used a lot over the last year in describing how the Trump administration, particularly the second Trump administration, has so deviated from the promises that it made to the working people of the United States, to our allies overseas, to private industry, to a large number of voters and interests within the country who, for whatever reason, chose to put Donald Trump back into the White House with an expectation that he would follow up on a series of campaign promises to promote the economy, to improve the economy, to not get us into foreign wars, to not turn his back on minority groups that were turning to in larger numbers to vote for him. And in each and every case, what's happened is the betrayal of those voters. So this isn't about Democrats being outraged. This isn't a strictly partisan issue by any means. This is about people who, in good faith, entrusted the Trump administration and Donald Trump in particular with enormous amounts of power, and how he has betrayed both their confidence and ultimately betrayed the underlying principles of the American Constitution, separation of powers, recognizing the role of the Congress, the independence of the courts, the independence of the Department of Justice. This is a theme that I think is critical, because it is one where people can, and this is a rarity in American politics today, put aside the partisanship and agree that that the one thing we cannot allow to have happen in November is to give a blank check to this man and to his acolytes around him to pursue this kind of undemocratic authoritarian government for another 2 years.
0: Is this a real change, Ira, from the first term? And I'm thinking about, and I've just finished reading Maggie Hammerman's book and Jonathan Swan, Regime Change, that maybe some of these ideas were in his mind in the first administration, but he wasn't surrounded by people who would execute them. And now in Trump 2.0, he is.
2: No, I think, Jim, I think you're exactly correct. I mean, it was clear that Donald Trump had certain ideas in his first term, but he was constrained by a number of advisors who gave him honest advice, who had experience, whether it was Jim Mattis, his Secretary of Defense, or even Jeff Sessions, his first Attorney General. People gave him advice, and sometimes he took it and he resented that he took it. his general takeaway from it was, second time around, no constraints. The American people gave me back the presidency, and I'm going to be the president I want to be. I'm not going to be constrained by anyone. It's just simply going to be my decisions and my instincts. And that would be a terrible idea for any president. And it's a particularly terrible idea when you have a president who is irrational in terms of his decision making. Not only, when I say irrational, I don't mean stupid. I mean irrational because he doesn't read, he doesn't listen to advice, he doesn't follow a straight course, he reverses himself, and you never know when he's thinking about the country as opposed to his own self-glorification. And that's the fundamental point that I think one of the things that should bring Americans together is that nobody voted for a presidency solely based on grievance and revenge, mm-hmm. self-glorification, and the accumulation of astonishing amounts of personal wealth.
1: Ira, you know, I wish we could go and chapter by chapter in the book, but let's hit one of the key points that I think we're really also feeling here in New Mexico locally, and that is the One Big Beautiful Bill Act, where we're seeing such a rapid reduction in federal monies coming into the state in public health, education, employment, but we're also experiencing it right here, right now, with the wildfires that we're experiencing and the cutting even to the Forest Service. I wonder what your reaction is to...
4: But explain what we meant by that, because we were reading today in the paper that there were those significant cutbacks in the Department of the Interior and elsewhere, that now there are fewer people, and the government is also hesitating to come in where we now have 10,000 acres or more under FAR.
1: They're putting in restrictions on, we won't address an issue until it gets to a certain size, and then you see what the devastation that's creating there. But Ira John, I wonder what your reaction is to cutting in federal spending and how it ends up treating on a local level.
4: John?
3: Well, I would just say this notion that there's something inherently evil about spending in government is something that it only works as long as the cut is being made in somebody else's backyard. In New Mexico, we are a state that is heavily dependent upon the federal government on military, on science research, on Medicaid, on education assistance, and on emergency services. And in each and every case, we have seen the Trump administration both reduce funding and also insert political opinion and biased opinion into decision-making, particularly around science, where we've devalued science, we've depopulated the Institutes of Health and the Center for Disease Control. We've revoked thousands of competitively awarded scientific contracts and research. We've also seen this enormous impact on wealth that Ira had mentioned, where in this one big beautiful bill, the top 1% of taxpayers received an average of about $252,000 in tax breaks, while the remaining bottom 20% got about $70. There is just this, in a state like New Mexico, where we need to have the dependability of the federal government as a partner. As a partner on emergencies, on education, on water supply, on health care, down that line, including national defense and national security. Instead, we see these arbitrary decisions and these arbitrary cuts. And I just make one point. If you could say I did it because the government is spending too much money and we need to reduce this deficit, that's one thing. But in fact, we've seen a massive increase in the deficit under the Trump administration because they have cut vast amounts of taxes and they have run up the deficit to historic proportions. the national debt now approaching $40 trillion.
1: So, Ira, I'm going to get you to react to what John said using a quote from your book. And John was saying about how some of these reductions come with a political edge to them. And it reminded me of a line from your book talking about the substitution of retribution instead of reform. And could you talk about that in terms of reducing federal spending?
2: Well, look, no one has done more over many, many years than John has to fight against Republican policies that were harmful to the country. This Trump administration, however, goes far beyond the normal differences between Democrats and Republicans. And that's where I was trying to get at the point that you didn't vote for this. The American voters and a lot of Trump voters didn't vote for dismantling the federal government across the board. And by across the board, I mean the areas that John has just discussed. There will be harmful cuts, of course, in Medicaid and food stamps. They have been. But there's also this terrible destruction of our scientific research. There aren't five people in America who think we should have abandoned the war on cancer, for instance. So this is far beyond the realm of usual differences between Democrats and Republicans. And when you look around and you say, well, there are wildfires coming, what are we going to do about that? Well, FEMA's been gutted, basically. So you don't have that capability. You don't have the scientific ability to diagnose when these problems are coming. And I don't believe that half of the Trump voters favor what's going on. There's a handful of ideologues around Trump, and Stephen Miller's one, and Russell Vogt, the OMB director, is one, and I would put RFK Jr. in this column. These are people who think, as Stephen Bannon does, you want to dismantle the government. You want to burn it to the ground. I don't think that's what the American people want. And ultimately, I think there will be a very powerful reaction against what Trump and his cronies are doing.
4: Well, you're certainly seeing that by the drop in his favorability in all of the polls, John.
3: I would just add on this issue of the wildfires, I think we have to step back one step and talk about what Trump has done on climate policy, because certainly when you see the kind of evidence that we've seen not only in the Western United States but across Europe, where they're having record heat waves, and we're seeing
4: it's all over the world,
3: seeing the impacts in the Arctic and the Antarctic. This is an administration with absolutely no scientific justification whatsoever, abrogated the entire investment of the Biden administration, the historic investment of the Biden administration, even the 2009 Obama stimulus, pushing the United States towards renewable energy. 90% of the new energy that's created in the world is renewable energy. Trump has completely reversed that. He is actually paying billions of dollars in your tax money to dismantle offshore wind energy at this moment, and to accelerate investment in oil and gas development, both onshore and offshore,
4: and coal,
3: with cataclysmic. So when we see these temperature increases, when we see the diminution of rain in New Mexico this year and throughout the West, Trump's best response to that is to raise taxes on Canada because the smoke from Canadian forest fires is affecting the United States. That's not the kind of forward-looking policy that we can allow to continue for two or four or eight additional years.
4: Well, in a few minutes, I want to talk about what happened to co-equal branch of government. But Ira, drawing on your experience as a trade negotiator, just give us your, at 40,000 feet, what's happened with international trade. And the tariffs. Give us your readout on that.
2: I've spent a lot of time not only negotiating trade, but thinking about trade. And to some extent, I would have to say that Trump deserves credit for his consistency over a long period of time. Starting in 1987 with Japan, he regarded us as basically being played for suckers and taken advantage of in trade. And I'm always conscious of the fact that he represents one side of a long debate over trade. His views on trade aren't that different from a lot of Democrats who believe, with a, like Bernie Sanders or Sherrod Brown, who have a more protectionist view on trade. The difference is we never had a president on this side of the debate. The presidents have traditionally been taking the lead in advancing global trade and international agreements. And Trump goes the other way, and he's had dramatic effect. Now, so I'm being as honest and giving him as much due as I can. These tariffs that he has imposed massive tariffs, tariffs that are put on, tariffs that are taken off, tariffs that vary from week to week, tariffs that have been declared as illegal, but there are other ones coming. You actually can't run a global economy that way. It's terribly disruptive. You can't run the U.S. economy that way. How can you be a business person if you can't plan because you don't know what the tariffs are going to be? And you're imposing additional costs on consumers who you presumably were trying to reduce costs on. So I think basically that, you know, giving Trump credit for consistency of views, I think he's been a disaster for the American position and for the world economy.
1: I think, you know, one thing, Ira, that I was reading in your book, too, about this topic was how for a very small portion of Americans, the stock market in this last 16 months has really performed very well for them. But that's such a small group of people, whereas these tariffs have genuine consequences for the full public.
5: John?
3: Yeah, and I would just say that the critics aren't just Democrats, people like Ira. The U.S. Chamber of Commerce a year ago came out with a study that said that the tariffs, as the president proposed them, would exact a $200 billion burden on American small business. Now, small business typically is a Republican group of voters. That's a devastating impact. And then just in January of this year, the Conference Board reported that 43% of American CEOs say that they are uncertain about the future of the American economy, precisely for the reasons that Ira was just mentioning. Tariffs on, tariffs off, bitter little personal spats with foreign leaders and foreign allies, which has a dramatic impact, I would say, not only on our trade relationships, but on our national security relationships.
4: Well, one thing business wants is predictability. We have just a few minutes before we go to break, but I'd like to hear both of you, and if we don't have enough time, we'll carry it afterwards, talking about the elections. Because, Ira, you devote a whole chapter of the book to your concern about whether or not the elections will be carried out, I hate to say this, with integrity and honesty and transparency.
2: Well, I think it's a very real concern. And again, giving Trump credit for transparency, he's basically told people and told the country that he doubts that the elections will be held honestly, that he believes that the elections should be federalized because the states can't be relied on. He has done everything he can to increase burdens on people's ability to vote, including by mail-in ballots. And we don't have to be looking for what's going to happen with any sense of mystery. We can generally assume that the Trump administration and the Republicans have a multifaceted plan to undermine the elections. Fortunately, there are literally thousands and thousands of Americans in various organizations who are gearing up to combat this. There's a tremendous effort underway, but I think it's remarkable that we would have an American president with a proven track record of being an election denier and somebody who's trying to undermine public confidence in elections, and yet he's doing it again, and he was brought back to office, and he's still doing it.
4: Well, to underscore what you're saying, last week, Daniel, remember we had the Attorney General for the state of New Mexico on the program, Raul Torres, and just as you said, Ara, actions are being taken, preventive measures, to be sure that the elections are held honestly. So we are coming up on the bottom of the hour. Ooh, it's going quickly. So after a short break, Daniel James and I will be right back, and we'll continue our conversation with John Lawrence and Ambassador Ira Shapiro. Thanks for listening.

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4: Back everyone, I'm Jim Falk, host of The Forum. Tonight, co-host Daniel James and I are with two veterans of Capitol Hill who have also become distinguished historians of Congress. John Lawrence, who spends part of his time in Santa Fe. He spent over three decades on Capitol Hill, including 8 years as chief of staff to Speaker Nancy Pelosi. Ambassador Ira Shapiro held senior positions in the United States Senate. He is the founder of Common Sense Coalition and co-editor of a recently published book, Betrayed, America Didn't Vote for This. Let's continue the conversation. John, before the break, we were talking about elections. What are your thoughts?
5: Well, I guess, and we're talking about these efforts that Ira mentioned on the part of the president to suppress voting. The president was very honest. He said, you know, if everybody gets to vote, Republicans won't win elections. And he said, that's a quote from Donald Trump. But I think that much of what he is doing is a solution in search of a problem, this whole notion that there is massive voter fraud occurring. The Brennan Center, which is a renowned institution in NYU, said you have more chance of getting hit by lightning than you do of finding somebody who voted fraudulently in the United States. And there have been any number of studies by the Heritage Foundation, not to mention over 50 American federal courts, that have found no evidence whatsoever of massive widespread voting trying to affect the outcome of an election. So all these efforts to suppress voting by suppressing mail-in voting, early voting, I think are all designed to impact a problem that is non-existent. And we know there have actually been studies done that say it's going to have more impact in Republican states than it is in Democratic states because of rural voters and older voters. And that's one of the reasons that the Senate will not pass the SAVE Act, the bill that the president's come up. One other point I want to mention, and that is it goes beyond the laws, and that is I've believed from the first day that the first ICE and National Guard agents set foot into American cities that this was about normalizing the presence of people with uniforms and guns in American cities, because I fully expect the president to discharge people out to key voting areas to intimidate voters against coming to the polls. That's why they don't want people to vote absentee or early. They want people to have to come to the polls, and there they're going to see armed people who they believe will question them about their legitimacy of their voting, and they won't come. And that's that. I think this is all part of a very systematic strategy for holding down the vote, and particularly holding down the vote of people they think are more inclined to vote Democratic, which is more working class, lower income, minority people who are being so detrimentally impacted by the policies of this administration.
4: And I might add that the Brennan Center has a terrific website. I don't have it in front of me, but it's easy to look up. And New Mexico comes out very high for the integrity of its elections. So go ahead, Daniel.
6: Let's switch to talking about the House and Senate races coming up in the midterms. And I'm curious to get a reaction from our guests on what we're seeing in the Democratic side of almost a splitting of you must be either sort of central or extreme left, and why we're not seeing such a dramatic similar side on the Republican side?
5: Well, let me offer what might be something of an iconoclastic viewpoint on this. And that is, you know, when you talk about what these people who are running as Democratic Socialists of America or left, the people who identify as left, and what the progressive Democrats in Congress stand for, and the progressive Democrats are overwhelmingly the majority of the Democratic caucus, it's not really that enormously different. I think there's stylistically, there's difference. There's certainly difference in terms of incumbency versus more insurgent and a more insurgent motivation by people. But I point to numerous other periods of time, particularly 1974, which I wrote a book about that class, the post-Watergate class, where you had a large group of younger, more progressive people running against both the Democratic leadership and against the Nixon administration's policies, and they were looked upon as shaking the place up, as you know, dangerous insurrectionists, and that's part of that process. I would point to 1994, where the Conservative Opportunity Society, the Newt Gingrich people, viewed their leadership as having collaborated in the long Democratic domination of the House of Representatives, and I would point out the same thing in 2010 and the same thing in 2018. This division that periodically occurs within parties, with people who are reformers, people who are outside the institution, people may be more progressive, or in the case of Republicans, more conservative, is a healthy part of the debate. And I think it's been inflamed to some extent by the use of the term socialist, which is not helpful, to be quite honest about it. But in terms of the historicism of this kind of intra-party debate, it's really not that unusual, and it's not necessarily even such a bad idea for it.
4: But isn't one of our challenges with our system is that you have the primaries, and most of the House races are not competitive, so that to get into the game, you have to take an extreme position. And we saw that with the Tea Party, and we're seeing it now with the Democratic Socialists, which I looked up. There's only like 130,000 card-carrying Democrats.
5: I don't think this poses a looming threat to American democracy. Certainly not as looming a threat as Donald Trump presents to American democracy. Look, yes, there have been some cases where people on you would describe as the far left have won primaries. I would point one thing out. Each and every one of them is in a solid Democratic blue district, with the exception of the Michigan Senate race. And there were some unique circumstances there. So if each one of them wins, and they probably will because they won Democratic primaries, it's not going to change the ratio of Democrats to Republicans one bit. Elections, and particularly congressional majorities, are won in the center. They are not won on the extremes. The point you make, Jim, is absolutely justified. It's one of the problems we have with both the primary system and the role of money in politics, and that is a small turnout of people in primary elections can be influenced by a very high level of spending, and you do tend to see people who are in the more extreme elements of both parties winning nominations, particularly in safe districts, and then coming to Washington and having to be schooled with the notion that, as Mrs. Pelosi used to say, we campaign in poetry, but we govern in prose.
6: John, I that resonated a lot for me, and I wanted to hear from Ira if that same sort of process happens historically in the Senate races, or are they more often not so far apart in their ideology in the primaries?
3: Well, it's a good question, Daniel. I mean, I think the Senate, because we're talking about people running statewide, that has the effect of tending to moderate things because you've got to appeal to a lot of people. It is that traditional effect, however, is undermined by the Trump effect, which is nominees who Donald Trump has supported, who are taking on, in some cases, taking on more moderately conservative people, like in Texas, where John Cornyn, certainly a very conservative but traditional Republican who had served for a great deal of time, is ousted by Ken Paxton, a very extreme candidate and an irresponsible candidate who got Trump's endorsement. So the normal tendency of the Republican, of the Senate races to moderate a little bit is undercut by Trump to that extent. What I think is important here is that there's ample reason to believe, if these elections aren't undermined, that there would be a significant blue wave. However, the significance of the blue wave and this kind we saw in 2006 when the Democrats came back and Speaker Pelosi was the leader, it's undermined by the reduced number of competitive districts. So it's kind of hard to envision a blowout of the sort that we had in past elections. You may remember President Obama, when he was in 2 years, the House went he lost 63 seats. So it's hard to have that happen again. I think it is very important to say that certain Senate races, and particularly I'm thinking of Texas, not only Texas, but there are a few, that if you Democrats won those races, it would be a fundamental change in our politics.
4: What about the gerrymandering that we're seeing? That's going to play a role too, isn't it, John?
5: It is. I think that the role may be overestimated. And also, gerrymandering is not such a fine art as people think it might be. You have to draw not only districts that favor your candidates, but also districts that don't make your candidates marginal because you've distributed all of these voters into a larger numbers of districts. I do think it's important to note that the emphasis on reapportionment, this mid-decade reapportionment, is something that the president pushed very strongly because he anticipated this large wave of opposition to his policies. And he thought the only way to safeguard the House majority was to rejigger the districts, not because of any demographic changes that had occurred since 2021, not because of anything wrong with the initial reapportionments, but because the Supreme Court said very explicitly, you can redraw your congressional districts on purely partisan grounds, and there's nothing wrong with that. And Trump looked at that and put the pressure first on Texas, and that, of course, started the snowballing effect that we've seen in terms of midterm reapportionments. I think it's the Democrats had passed the under Speaker Pelosi in 2019. I think it was the John Lewis Voting Rights Act extension, and that included a mandate that states move to independent reapportionment. That is to take it out of the hands of the legislature, set up independent groups to do that process. And unfortunately, that bill did pass the House. It died in the Senate, as so many outstanding pieces of legislation do. And we still have this politically driven gerrymandering process. I will say this. One of the ways that gerrymandering may come back and hurt Republicans, including I've been told by people who are talking to folks in Texas, is the variable of enthusiasm. And that is, if you cut the districts too narrow, you know, you don't have to have every Republican decide, I'm not going to vote for this nominee, I'm going to vote for the Democrat. They just may decide not to vote. And as of right now, Democratic enthusiasm is about plus 10 over Republican enthusiasm. And you may see a lot of that going on this year, where people

0: It's clear that the Republicans in the House and the Senate have, throughout this term, but also through the last part of Trump's first term, they've kowtowed to Trump. They've failed to be what they're supposed to be, which is real members of Congress and real senators standing up, balancing their partisan interests and loyalties with their overriding interest to the country. They failed to do that. Now, on the one hand, and I think John and I would agree, this is an unusual situation, but it's also the culmination of a long decline of the Congress, going back at least, Norm Ornstein and Tom Mann wrote about the broken branch 20 years ago. Newt Gingrich's impact on the Congress started, more than 30 years ago. So what we see here is a long-term decline in the institutions. And then all of a sudden you have a outsider celebrity president with autocratic tendencies, and the institutions are too weak to stand up to him. And that's what we've seen. So my last book before this one was about how Mitch McConnell and the Senate Republicans had abandoned America. And what you can see is they weren't senators in any real
1: sense. Can you elaborate on that, Ira? What do you mean when you say that?
0: What I mean,
1: what should Mitch McConnell have done?
0: Well, what he should have done, first of all, he should not have been able to block Merrick Garland's nomination back in 2016 and then ram through three radical or extreme justices of the Supreme Court. But he also should not have stood aside after January 6th and voted to exonerate Donald Trump when he knew, basically, he was eloquent about the damage that Trump had done. And yet, when he had the chance to do something about it, he didn't do it. Unlike Ben Sasse and six other Republican senators who stood up and voted to convict Trump. If McConnell had been willing to do that, Trump would not have been able to run for president again. So the failures throughout the administration of first administration of Trump, once there were Republicans, I'm sorry, Jim, to go on about this, but now you're into a whole book of mine. There were Republicans who thought Donald Trump was a particular threat, and they tried to constrain him in the beginning. But when John McCain died and Jeff Flake and Bob Corker left, the critical mass of Republicans was not there. You needed more than Susan Collins and Lisa Murkowski. And they didn't have them. They just simply failed the country fundamentally.
1: John?
2: Well, I think there are some unique features also to the House of Representatives, which of course has a two-year term, which means that members are constantly dependent upon raising money, constantly running, and constantly subject to both voter criticism and criticism in the case of Republicans from Donald Trump. Almost half, I think I'm right on this, of all the Republicans in the House of Representatives have been elected since Donald Trump first became president. So these are not people who came into Congress who were intimidated by him. They came into Congress fully expecting to support Donald Trump. They view themselves as MAGA loyalists, more loyal to that movement than to the Constitution or to the separation of powers roles of the House of Representatives. And once there, they and then anybody else who remained learned that you paid a terrible price because the president would weigh in with an enormous amounts of money, with opposition candidates, and if you were not viewed as 100% loyal to him. John Cornyn, who Ira just raised as somebody who fell under the attack of Donald Trump, voted with Donald Trump 98% of the time. And yet, if you listened to Trump's attacks on him in the primary, you would have thought that, you know, he was talking about Jacob Javits. So I think that's a really important note, that you pay a terrible price. And the way you know that, if you look at Adam Kinzinger, you look

0: at Liz Cheney. You look at any of, at the end of this Congress, every single person in the House and Senate who voted to impeach or convict President Trump, every Republican, has been driven out of the Congress. They haven't been driven out by Democrats. They've been driven out by Republicans.
1: Is part of it because the Speaker does not have the power that your Speaker had, in a sense, that they're not autonomous and cannot stand on even footing with the President?
0: Yeah, I mean, I was in enough meetings with Nancy Pelosi and Barack Obama, or Nancy Pelosi and George W. Bush, to know that, you know, she stood up for her institution. That was one of her great characteristics. She had deep respect for the president, but she went there as a leader of a co-equal branch of government. Mike Johnson, Kevin McCarthy. Look, all you have to do is look at every Republican speaker, from Newt Gingrich, who was the first in 40 years, up to and including Kevin McCarthy, was driven out by their own party, because they could not control this chaotic, fragmented, extremist faction that had come into Washington. John Boehner told me in 2010, after the election, he was going to become Speaker because of this influx of new Republicans. He said, John, in 6 months, I'm going to be more popular in your party than I am in my own. And he turned out almost to be right, and then he was driven out a few years later. Right. That Republican leadership is incapable of standing up to the kind of pressure that Trump and the MAGA movement have imposed on them.
1: Daniel?
2: I want to shift back to the Ira's book and talk about what the citizens of the country can do to help this problem that we're going through. And I'd wonder about getting a historical viewpoint from Ira and John on your respective houses that you worked in. Do you have any examples of a politician in your specialty who had the same problem that Trump is, where they ultimately acted against what the voters had voted for them, and what were the consequences of that person? Ira?
3: Well, look, I think that I'm a practical person, and I understand the pressures on politicians. But I simply believe, as Ben Sasse said when he voted to convict Trump, there are some lines you can't cross. They shouldn't be there if they're not willing to stand up on issues that really matter. You know, they can vote with president on any number of things, but at a certain point they have to be willing to stand up. And there aren't very many of them that have demonstrated that kind of personal quality.
1: So to follow up on Daniel's question, in your book you have an appendix called A Citizen's Playbook. Can you highlight and tell us about that?
3: Well, the Citizen's Playbook essentially our effort to remind people that everyone can make a contribution and everyone can play a part if they think the country is going in the wrong direction and this is a dangerous thing. They can vote irrespective of the barriers that Trump will try to put up against them. They can talk to others. They can try to persuade others to also be involved. It's not rocket science. People have to think that this is important enough. We wrote the book because we thought this was a singular perilous moment in American history. Nothing like it in 249 years previous. And so people have to get involved and do something. And the other thing I would add is that the road to authoritarianism in other countries has been paved by the failure of the elites to stand up. When the business leaders don't stand up, when the university presidents don't stand up, when the when government officials don't stand up, you get a bad result. So it falls back to the people to make their views known and to try to impress upon their elected representatives what's unacceptable to them.
1: John, you and I have hiked many miles where you have talked about the failure of the Democratic Party to convey its message. Could you elaborate on that? And do you think now it's getting to a point where maybe they'll be more effective?
0: I hope it'll be more effective. I have some questions about that. I mean, I don't think that the election this fall is going to primarily be about the Democratic agenda. I think it's going to be a referendum and should be a referendum both on Donald Trump and on this issue of whether or not you want to allow Donald Trump and the MAGA Republicans to continue to have unified control of government for another 2 years. But Democrats do have a particular problem. You know, Republicans have had the same message basically for 60 years, less taxes, lower taxes, less government, a strong military, balanced budgets. They haven't done most of those things, but that's been their consistent message day in and day out. Democrats have a much broader policy agenda, and they have problems associated with that. Number one, that go beyond just narrowing it down. Number one is that Democrats have a tendency to pass large pieces of legislation, and whether that's health care or whether that's an infrastructure bill or whether that's a jobs bill or whether or not that's programs for economic development, that take a long time to go into effect. It's what I write about and I call the implementation gap. So when you come up to the next election, very often Democrats don't have a lot to show for it. And Democrats have not been able to successfully explain that to people. And so what they vote on very often is after big Democratic victories, they're thrown out of office because people don't see the benefits. Republicans have an easier time of it. Their primary legislative objective is to cut taxes. You feel that the next day. You pay for it for the next 10 years in massive deficits, but you see the benefits right away. So Democrats have this inherent limitation on because they want to do big, expansive, social-changing things, and it takes a long time to pass that bill, and it takes a long time for the benefits of those programs to go into effect. They haven't found the sweet sauce yet on how to explain to people, we've done it, stick with us, it's going to happen. The best example, the Affordable Care Act didn't even go into effect for 3 years after it went into effect, after it was passed. Democrats by that point were voted out of office, barely hung on to the Affordable Care Act. Today, over 60% of the American people say they support the Affordable Care Act and oppose the repeated efforts of Trump and Republicans to repeal it.
1: You know, one thing that concerns me, and maybe you would argue that it would be a good thing if the government is paralyzed, but if the Democrats win the House, they're going to be tying up the administration in investigations and hearings, and it's going to be endless.
2: If we just continue with nothing happening.
0: Well, I as long as you have Donald Trump as president, Democrats would be wise not to promise too much coming out of the election because he'll obviously veto anything that the Democrats pass. I also think it's very important that the Democrats not look like they're on their own retribution campaign. I think they can use the time to effectively conduct oversight and investigations, as is their constitutional responsibility. It's one of the big reforms that came out of the 1974 class that I wrote about. But I think they also have to lay out messages on how legislation, even if it's not going to be implemented in the next 2 years, to show people where they would take the country.
1: Ira, I got 30 seconds. What's been the response to the book?
3: Response to the book has been good. I think people understand that this extraordinary presidency has done great damage and has to be emphatically rejected in 26, in 28, and in history. My personal view is that Donald Trump will go down as the most reviled American in our history. And I'd like to contribute to that.
1: Well, I want to thank both of you for being on the program, and I think this is a program that I might not have done in Texas, but glad to do it here in New Mexico. And one thing history teaches us about elections, expect the unexpected. With nearly 3 months until the polls close, that can be a lifetime in politics. Next week, we turn to the frightening growth of fraud and scams in the digital age. And now with artificial intelligence, criminals have increasingly sophisticated ways to impersonate people we know and organizations we trust. We'll look at how these scams work, who's being targeted, and what can you do to protect ourselves. Joining us will be Justin Garris. He's the special agent in charge of the FBI's Albuquerque field office. And two fraud specialists are going to join us from Century Bank. For Daniel, James, and me, thanks so much for spending part of your evening with us. I'm Jim Falk. Sit back, relax, enjoy Blue Monday with B.C. Caldwell.
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6: BBC News with Jason Kay. World football's governing body, FIFA, has sacked its chief operating officer, who was one of the strongest critics of the organisation's president, Gianni Infantino. Last month, Kevin Lamour said that plans to sell part of the World Cup and other tournaments to private investors deceived staff. Those proposals were later abandoned. Here's our correspondent, Dale Johnson.
7: This is significant because Lamour spoke out from within world football's governing body. Lamour held a senior position as FIFA's chief operating officer and had a place on the management board. But when news of Infantino's sell-off emerged, Lamour said it was the project of one person and that FIFA's own administration was deceived about the now-abandoned plan. So Infantino has acted and removed one of his fiercest critics from within the organisation.
6: President Trump's Middle East envoy Jared Kushner has expressed hopes of progress after holding talks on Gaza over the past 2 days with Israeli and Hamas leaders, but no significant breakthrough appears to have been made. After talks with the Israeli Prime Minister Benjamin Netanyahu, Mr. Kushner said there should now be progress on Hamas disarmament within a month. Our State Department correspondent Tom Bateman has more.
8: Hamas's position has been yes to disarmament, but there must be the full Israeli withdrawal from the Gaza Strip. The Israelis are saying no movement on the ground until there is the full disarmament of Hamas. Now, reading between the lines in this meeting, I think the Americans have probably got the Israelis to budge a little bit. Jared Kushner came out of that meeting and said that rebuilding, as they're saying, but I think read from that movement of Israeli troops of part withdrawal will start as demilitarization occurs.
6: Brazil's president has welcomed the discovery of large oil reserves near the Amazon coast, despite opposition to drilling in the area from environmentalists. Brazil's state-owned energy company Petrobras announced it had detected the reserves off the coast of Amapá state last week. Luiz Inácio Lula da Silva described the find as a passport to the future.
9: This is what national sovereignty means. A country with oil of this quality isn't going to let anyone meddle with it. This can be called a passport to this country's future. And when I say passport, I'm not giving up on my fight so that one day we won't need to use fossil fuels, because this country will continue to be the leader in biofuel innovation.
6: The prosecution in the case of the only man charged in the killing of the American rapper Tupac Shakur 30 years ago says he handed the murder weapon to the actual killer. The prosecutor said it was part of a feud between rival gangs. Dwayne Keefe D. Davis denies coordinating the drive-by shooting in Las Vegas. His lawyers say the prosecution hadn't produced enough facts to convict him. BBC.
10: 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Phone number down here is 505-510-5737. That's 510-KSFR. And this is BC Blue Monday. And tonight, I have a bunch of just stuff. Stuff I've picked up and put away, thinking, oh, I might do this one day, and here's that day. So I'm going to open up with the 7C Orchestra, 7 Seas Orchestra, and a tune called My Walking Stick.

0: Alright, so we're gonna boom down on her.
1: That's okay, we're gonna go.
2: I love
1: that. Yeah. Alright, here we go.

All right, thank you. It was Joanna Rose doing an Etta James tune, Tell Mama. And Etta James made it famous anyway. And before that, another Joanna Rose with the Dirty Rotten Vipers and Frenchman Street. Before that, Tell Me Straight, the Shalalaras. And an old kind of 50s, 60s group. The Sable Sisters with Scarlet Town. And open up with the Seven Seas Orchestra, My Walking Stick. Hand me down my walking stick. Okay, getting right along. Here's another one by Joanna Rose. I'm digging her voice these days, in a tune called Real One.

0: Yeah, that was Joanna Rose with the Dirty Rotten Vipers and Real One. Maybe the wrong one, but I'll be the real one. Okay. Got a couple messages here. It's Soul Notes with Ijah, the first and third Wednesday each month at 8 o'clock in the evening on KSFR 101.1 FM and KSQR 91.1 in Taos. And also, The Beat Goes On Again right here with Daniel J. at 6 p.m. on Sundays here at KSFR 101.1 FM and streaming at KSFR.org. And all right, we're going to move right along. We're going to do Bosco Baker and his group, tune called Puddle of Joy.
1: Which one of these clowns wants to sound funny?

0: pretty bow on a bone. Kathleen Winters and the Checkmates with that one. Kara Holt did I Did It Tired. It's getting old, they're getting old. Bertha May Lightning, also Getting Old Ain't for the Weak. And Bosco Baker, A Puddle of Joy. Okay, we're going to get along. Here's Clarence Gate Mouth Brown. And great guitar player that he was. Honky Tonk.
1: We like to do an old Texas rock and roll entitled Honky Tonk.

Alright. Up in Smoke. Julie Blues Project with Matt Gibb there. And before that, of course, Clarence Cape Mouth Brown and Honky Tonk. Alright, it's top of the hour. I'm going to read off a couple messages. The computers are weird tonight, so I'm just doing this ad lib. Couple of my favorite tunes, shows right here. Wake Up with the Morning Mix. And the best host in northern New Mexico, Tony's got a big ego there. Tony Jackson on Wednesdays from 9 to noon. It is one of my favorite shows. I like what he does right here on KSFR 101.1 FM. 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And also on Sundays, Sunday Blues is with Kurt Stalzer and the new guy, Howard Hughton. I guess that's how he says his name. They host the Sunday Blues from 10 a.m. to 1 p.m. here on KSFR 101.1 FM. And good stuff. We miss Mike Handler, but these guys take care of the Sunday Blues for us. We like that. And, you know, because I'm Blue Monday. It's BC right here. You got the blues all over the place. And, you know, it's time. I mean, things are kind of blue out there. Hopefully, we'll be looking for a change soon. But meanwhile, we're going to get along. Here's Maya Sykes with Ben Folds and a classic, I'd Rather Go Blind.

All right. That was Dreamin', Pleadin', and Wonderin', Ori Naftali Blues Band out of, I think, New Orleans or maybe Nashville these days, with Eleanor Tsang singing that great tune. And Ori plays just a wonderful blues guitar. He came out of Netanya, Israel, years and years ago, moved to New Orleans, picked up some great musicians, married one of them, and doing some wonderful blues there. And a couple tunes by Hillbilly Moon Explosion, Down on Your Knees, and All I Could Do Was Cry. And a kind of a different version of I'd Rather Go Blind, Maya Sykes with Ben Folds there. All right. I have a few more minutes. I'm going to do Ayana. I think that's right. Ayana. Ayana Lee. And who I guess is the new soul singer on the market these days. A tune called Pretty Picture.

Dark Eyes by Gypsy Moon, G-I-P-S-Y, and Ayanda Lee with a Pretty Picture. I guess she's the up-and-coming new soul singer of sorts. All right. Phone number down here is 505-510-5737. That's 510-KSFR. And this is BC Blue Monday. Got a couple messages here because our computer is wacky and I'm going to wing it. Two of Santa Fe's favorite musicians, Mark and Paula's Roadside Distraction. 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Also, don't miss the Indigenous Foundations on Saturdays at 3 to 5 with Tara Gatewood here on KSFR. And I really, really like her show. I try not to miss it because it's all over the board. She goes from local to worldwide Indigenous music. And, you know, I love that stuff myself. All right, so we're going to get long here for the next half hour. Open up this set with Sakura Saida and a tune called Geishi Woman.

If you just tried to call, I was on the other line. You want to try again? 505-510-5737. Give me a call if you tried to call just a minute ago. I'm going to move along. Here's Blood Red Blues by C.C. James.

0: Me Softly by the Fugees. A little different kind of a tune here.
1: We in the house tonight. We in the house tonight.
2: Fugees up in here.
1: New Jersey's in the
2: Brooklyn's
1: house.
2: Brooklyn's in the house tonight. 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Busted.

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And it was a wonderful show. He's such a funny guy and a great blues harp player and a great band that he had. He had Jamie Bird Yellow Horse playing some hot guitar. And I think it was probably Suzanne Burrell on bass. And Jono Manson was playing along with him and really playing great stuff. So that was a fun, fun show on the plaza last week. Anyway, this is a song that he... that's on an album of his. Let's see, I think. I'm not sure. Fool for Love, I believe, is the album. But anyway, here it is. Make a Change. And he has a message for you. So here it is.

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Hey, everybody, and welcome once again to Mark Jr.'s Hi-Fi House Party. As always, for the next 2 hours, we'll be playing music from across the decades up until the present day, and including all segments of the sonic spectrum. Tonight, among many others, you'll be hearing music by The Woggles, Albert Ayler, I. Roy, and Leslie Gore. And of course, it's all on KSFR, White Rock Santa Fe, and KSQR, Cuesta Taos. So let's go.

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Okay, that was the Fantabulous, as always, Seeds, doing a song called Travel With Your Mind. Okay, if you've just listened to the first long set, well, I hope you listened to the whole thing, but if you just got part of it, that's great too. That's our first set on the Hi-Fi House Party on KSFR. I'm your host, Mark Oswald. Thank you for being here as always. And like I say, I really appreciate you guys who hang around for the late night shows here on Public Radio Santa Fe KSFR. We'll try to keep you interested, entertained, and awake until midnight. On the first set, we led off with Carmelita, Warren Zevon, one of the great L.A. songs, all strung out on heroin on the outskirts of town. That was Warren's sad story. You heard Casanova Dub. That was King Tubby with the Observer All-Stars, a very early dub track. You heard Indian Cars, spelled capital N, capital D, capital N, and then Cars with a K. Keith Sekola, he performed at the Indigenous Night kickoff for India Market on Friday night down at the Rail Yard. You heard Big Beat Strong by none other than the Woggles, who I had the great privilege of watching performed recently. Always great. If you can ever see the Woggles in person, do it. Truth Is Marching In, Albert Ayler Quintet. That's off one of his final recordings. Nights at the Foundation Mate in southern France. Check it out if you like some good avant-free jazz. You heard new music from Trish Toledo, who's also performed in Santa Fe this summer as part of the free concert. She was down on the plaza. You heard Tell Him. Okay, then we have two songs that kind of conjugate the verb do. You heard James Brown, before he really got into developing his own sound, you heard That Dude It, D-O-O-D, That Dude It, James Brown. And then you heard Do Your Thing by Charles Wright and the Watts 103rd Street Rhythm Band from probably around 1970. And then you heard The Seeds, always psychedelic and always great. Travel With Your Mind. Okay, like I say, I hope you're having a good evening. And we'll just try to keep things going here with a little segment dedicated to what may be the greatest song ever written, or at least maybe the greatest record ever made. You're going to hear the original song by the Kingsmen, Louie Louie, and then three other songs that are either about Louie Louie or make references to it. So here we're going to have Todd Snyder lead off with his take on the origins of the Kingsmen's great song,

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They could hardly even play, but they practiced night and day. And pretty soon they got to where they could really play that song Louie Louie. So they saved up all the money from the shows, went into one of them studios, and gave their version of the song a try. Now, I don't know the words to that song Louie Louie, and I'm pretty sure the singer for the Kingsmen didn't know them either. If he did know them, he didn't get them right on the record, 'cause on the record they sound jumbled in his jaw. Says

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You see, the kids have been going kind of crazy lately, and it seemed like nobody could figure out why. So they decided to form a coalition, launch an investigation, you know, for the children. They at least had to

Manson's real name isn't even Marilyn Manson. He's a skinny public high school kid from Florida, not some monster from out of this world. And like a lot of other skinny long-haired public

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For some reason or another, right or wrong, like it or not, it happens. And when it happens, people get shot. And when people get shot, they show it on TV a lot. Every night at 6 o'clock, and you don't even have to be 18 to see it. You don't even have to be in first grade. First grade where they teach the kid to pride, they tell him he'll need to thrive in a world where they say that only the strong will survive. So he's taught the art of more to compare to and to keep score Monday through Friday while he stares at the floor until Sunday. They make him go to school once

Many years ago, along the Illinois-Wisconsin border, there was this Indian tribe. They found two babies in the woods, white babies. One of them was named Elizabeth. She was the fairer of the two, while the smaller and more fragile one was named Marie. Having never seen white girls before, and living on the two lakes, known as the Twin Lakes, they named the larger and more beautiful lake, Lake Elizabeth. And thus the smaller lake that was hidden from the highway became known forever as

The wind was blowing, especially through her hair. There was four Italian sausages cooking on the outdoor grill, and they was sizzling. Many years later, we found ourselves in Canada, trying to save our marriage and perhaps catch a few fish. But whatever came first, that night she fell asleep in my arms, humming the tune to Louie Louie.

were sharking. The necks were narking. Practically everyone was there. In the parking lot by the forest preserve, the police had found two bodies. Nay, naked bodies. Their faces had been horribly disfigured by some sharp object. Saw it on the news, the TV news, in a black and white video. You know what blood looks like in a black and white video? Shadows. Shadows! That's what it looks like. All the love we shared.

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0: Warm night ride, what a nice car the man have.
1: Lion, lion.
0: Yeah, get this 90 man, them worries why I drop some weight in that
1: day. Zion,
0: Zion, power too.
1: This cold tone, I'm on race right now with the damn flame, you know I am.
0: It's all here, you know. I go power today. I can't follow the man, sir.
1: Man can just take, man.
0: That's all.
1: Simon has a yacht now.

That was Mr. I. Roy. Not you, Roy. There were two Roys, and that was I. Roy. He was doing Cowtown Skank. Getting us into the second hour of the Hi-Fi House Party. Appreciate you sticking around. We're going to go to midnight. So sit back and relax. See if you can make it to the witching hour. On that set, we started out with our little tribute to the lasting influence and impact of the song that should really be our national anthem, Louie Louie by the Kingsmen. You heard The Ballad of the Kingsmen by Todd Snyder off of his album East Nashville Skyline. Then you did hear Louie Louie by the Kingsmen. You heard Lake Marie by John Prine, which has a whole segment there about Louie Louie and We Gotta Go Now. Then you heard Pale Blue Eyes, Louie Louie combined, a Velvet Underground song combined with the Kingsmen. It's a live cut by Patti Smith. Then we verged into Johnny Paycheck doing The Cave. That's his take on the atomic apocalypse. He's stuck in he's in a cave. He climbed into it on his own free will and survived Armageddon in the cave. What a song. You heard Next to You, new music by Bloodshot Bill. Also new music by the Twisted Teens. Why Did You Miss It? Off of their album, Florida Water Blues. Okay, this is the Hi-Fi House Party. And we're part of KSFR, which is, of course, public radio. 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We do BBC. We broadcast city council meetings. 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Any amount helps. All right. Guess we'll get back to music with that. We don't deal in the classic rock much here. I like classic rock, a lot of music, but I just figured you can hear that a lot of places. Every once in a while, we'll dive into that catalog. And here's a song by The Who, I guess, before many people would consider them really classic, but maybe for others, it's their best period, the pre-Tommy period.

Of course, the last 15 or 20 minutes there, you were listening to none other than Sun Ra and his orchestra. That cut was called The Sun Myth. It's off of an incredible album, The Heliocentric Worlds of Sun Ra, Volume 2. Volumes 1 and 3 are also highly

recommend it. Okay, we're coming close to the end of the Hi-Fi House Party. So let me real quick tell you what you just heard on that set, Beyond Sun Ra. Started off with The Who doing I'm a Boy. You can find that on a lot of Who collections. You heard A Certain Guy, an old Ernie Cato song done by Mary Weiss in her post-Shangri-La's career, one of the great rock and roll singers of all time. You heard Blind Willie Johnson, Lord, I Just Can't Keep From Crying. You also heard It's My Time by the Mina Birds. That was a band that fairly bizarrely combined Neil Young and Rick James, famous for R&B hits like Super Freak. And that was a band before any of them became famous, the Mina Birds from up in Ontario, I believe. You heard Migas 2000 by the Nimiñanas from a collection called I've Got Trouble in Mind. And you heard Calvin Levy from the Mid-South, recorded on Sun Records, Brought You to the City. Okay, we'll get going to a little bit more music. But first, let me tell you, you need to listen to another show on KSFR. It's Bob's Bouncing with Bob. I'm sorry. Bouncing with Bud, 1 to 3 on Fridays on KSFR. It's for fans, if you're like Bud and you're fans of rock and roll, jazz, world, classical, and standards, sung by Sinatra, Anita O'Day, Tony Bennett, and others, then you got a show. It's Bud's Bounce, 1 to 3 p.m. on Fridays, hosted by Bud Ryan. Been doing it for a long time on KSFR. I think he's one of everybody's favorites. Okay, I'm going to get back to music then. I can't think of anything better to follow Sun Ra than Leslie Gore.

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3: Good evening. I'm Gary Storm, and this is Oil of Dog. And I'm here to bring you all kinds of music with nothing but love.

Yes, I hate you. Thanks for letting me off your chain. So nice that I'm free. Think twice of what you do.

Good evening, gents and lady men, and welcome to another Oil of Dog. The term indie folk rock refers to a loosely defined collection of musicians who gained prominence after the turn of the century. The term encompasses rock musicians who adopt folk music devices and folk musicians who cross into the rock sound. One aphoristic way of distinguishing the folk rock groups from the regular folk groups is that the folk rockers couch surf between rock venues, while the folkies couch surf between coffee houses. In any case, we're going to begin tonight's Oil of Dog with some indie folk rock. These songs are fantastic.

Rafael Ruelas, his older brother, came when he died. He had the heart of a lion, was outclassed and dropped around 11. And 2 weeks later, he found himself in Dead Father Heaven. And Jimmy Garcia's mother lost her young son, but in time she found forgiveness and put her arms around the other. My

0: Indie folk rock, and I began with Blaudsen. Blaudsen is the stage name of a brilliant musician named Johannes Sigmund. He's from the Netherlands, and that was the title cut from his album, Heavy Flowers. Then we heard a fairly long song by Sun Kill Moon, which is a San Francisco band that centers around vocalist and guitarist Mark Kozelek. The band is named after Sung Kill Moon, who is a Korean lightweight boxer. That song was called Cry Me a River Williamsburg Sleeve Tattoo Blues. And then we heard Sufjan Stevens. He is from Detroit, Michigan. He's a luminous composer and musician who plays many different instruments. That song was called Jacksonville. Then we heard Bon Iver, which is a band that takes its name from the French phrase Bon Hiver, which means good winter. The group centers on singer-songwriter Justin Vernon, who is from Raleigh, North Carolina, and that was their great song, Holocene. Then finally, we heard the Fleet Foxes. They're from Seattle, Washington, and they were started by two friends, Robin Pecknold and Skylar Skjelset. That was the title cut from their album, Helplessness Blues. I'm Gary Storm. I'll be back.
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0: Mike Patton has been called the greatest singer of all time. He sings in numerous languages, including Italian, Spanish, Portuguese, German, and flat-out gibberish. Mike Patton explores every style, genre, and technique of singing, from crooning to falsetto to screaming, opera, death growls, rapping, mouth music, beatboxing, scatting, and anything else you can imagine. Mike Patton's first band was Mr. Bungle, which he formed at the age of 15 in Eureka, California. Mr. Bungle was a completely whacked-out experimental group that expressed complete irreverence for everything, while offering music of a hilarity and complexity that had hitherto rarely been attempted. Tonight, on Oil of Dog, I am going to play for you a long song, or actually three songs, that more or less run together, by Mr. Bungle. These songs are from the second studio album by Mr. Bungle, which is called Disco Volante. As you will hear in these songs, the band explores many types of music, including jazz, noise, rock, world music, and heavy metal. Disco Volante was released in October 1995 and is considered Mr. Bungle's wackiest album. The three songs you will hear are entitled Platypus, Merry Go Bye Bye, and Nothing. The song entitled Nothing is actually a so-called secret track on the CD. And I should note that on the CD there is about a minute of silence at the end of Merry Go Bye Bye and the beginning of Nothing. I will take the liberty of foreshortening the silence section because I don't think it is really part of the music, and I don't think Mr. Bungle was attempting a shorter version of John Cage's 4 minutes and 33 seconds. I should note also that the track entitled Nothing is completely out improvisation, devoid of rhythm and melody. But before we enjoy Mr. Bungle, let's delve into the mind of Jeff Foxworthy.
8: To me, the definition of redneck is a glorious absence of sophistication. And it can be temporary or it can be permanent, but most of us are guilty of it at least from time to time. Then not long ago, I was reading this magazine article where somebody claimed that there was a shortage of sophisticated people in this country, which I took to mean there was an abundance of people like me. And I started thinking about the differences, and they are vast, y'all. Like, sophisticated people invest their money in stock portfolios. Rednecks invest our money in commemorative plates. Yeah, that's the Legends of NASCAR series right there. It's probably our personal favorite, Richard Petty hugging his mama. I can't hardly look at him when I'm of course, that's Dale Earnhardt. He wasn't in a wreck or nothing. That's just some ketchup on his forehead. See, Rednecks thinks mutual funds means everybody's having a good time. Sophisticated people have retirement plans. Rednecks play the lottery. That's our plan. And when we hit the pick six, we're going to add a room onto the trailer so we don't have to sleep with Jim's daddy no more. Sophisticated people go to art auctions. Rednecks, we have yard sales. And the difference is, at art auctions, the sale price is slowly working its way up. Not at a yard sale. In fact, you got enough patience, you can get a house full of furniture for $1.25. I love yard sales. My wife and I get up early on the weekends trying to beat other people to this stuff. These people are selling junk out of their garage they don't want. We dig through it like we're going to find priceless treasures. Excuse me, what are these right here? Oh, those? Those are Tupperware lids that have been warped in the dishwasher. Eight for a dime. What are we going to do with warped Tupperware lids? Give you a nickel for them. We don't really want them. We just need some stuff for the yard sale we're having next weekend. You know what kind of stuff rednecks like to buy? Shiny stuff. We are attracted to shiny objects. UFOs, beer cans, fishing lures. If it's shiny, we like it. And if you think about it, most of the people that see UFOs have been using fishing lures and holding beer cans. So actually, there's a connection there. We do like shiny objects. That's why Home Shopping Network does so well. They shine those bright lights on those dimels. We're just mesmerized. Here's my Amoco card number. Send me one of everything you've got. That's why bass boats have a glitter finish. Anybody ever seen a yacht with a glitter finish? But they put those bass boats out in the sunshine. We're hypnotized. We must have it. Here's our life savings. Whatever money we don't spend on the boat, we will spend on accessories to go in it. See this thing right here, Bobby? That's what they call a depth finder. See what it does? It sends electronic pulse to the bottom of the lake. It'll tell you how deep it is at any given point. See, right now we are cruising at 3 feet. There you go. Three. Well, hell, I could have stuck my leg over the side and saved you $700. Well, I know that, but sometimes you got to work, and I had to fish by myself. See, this way I know how deep it is. Sophisticated people play chess. Rednecks can amuse ourselves for hours with a sheet of bubble wrap. Pop, pop. Pop, pop, pop, pop, pop. Oh, for God's sakes, Joe, let the kids play with it a while. You're gonna be late to work. Sophisticated people go to restaurants that require reservations. Rednecks go to restaurants that require we drive around to the second window, please. Hey, and listen, could you supersize them fries for the little woman? It's our anniversary.

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Rednecks, we want to show ours off. That's why we put everything we own out in the front yard. Let the world know how good we're doing. Rednecks with big money actually buy stuff just for the yard, like those ceramic deer statues. Rednecks without money drive by and shoot at them. Yes, yeah, tougher than hell, but we ate it. Louise had to marinate that thing for over 6 months. And not only am I a redneck, I'm married into rednecks.

Yeah.

0: I began with Jeff Foxworthy discussing sophisticated people versus rednecks, and then three songs that more or less ran together by Mr. Bungle. The three songs were entitled Platypus, Merry Go Bye Bye, and Nothing. I'm Gary Storm. I'll be back.
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4: Game day in my house is everything. I get out of class, I grab my gear, and get to the game because I can't wait. And my dad, he does the same thing. He's an official here in New Mexico. He makes the tough calls, stays cool under pressure, and knows ball like nobody else. I want to be just like him. You can too. 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
2: 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This is Gary Storm's Oil of Dog.
0: As I have explained in the past, bebop hit the world around 1939 and gained wide acceptance around 1945. It was a reaction to the melodic, unspontaneous, danceable big band tunes of Benny Goodman and Glenn Miller. Bebop was, in other words, one of the episodes in the natural evolution of jazz. One aspect of bebop is that you can't dance to it. You have to listen and dance in your brain. Rhythmically, bebop tended to emphasize weak beats and offbeats. Melodies were intricate. Harmonies exploited dissonance. Bebop musicians discovered the technique of sailing above the stacks. The stacks are the chords, each made of particular individual notes. When you improvise, each note in a chord is calling out, play me, and in traditional harmonic structure, you choose notes from whichever chord is going by. But when you are flying above the stacks, you are not constrained by that aesthetic. You are wailing above the chord changes with artful indifference to the harmonic demands of the chords. Bebop was dangerous because the likelihood of failure and humiliation increased with the discarding of each musical convention. But the result, when successful, was also beautiful, a totally new kind of beauty. We're going to get down with some bebop, but first let's listen to these important messages by Stevens and Gridnick.
5: We don't know.
6: Hi, my name is Jeannie and I work for the phone company.
5: We don't know.
7: Hello, I'm Larry and I work for the phone company.
5: We don't know.
6: I'm Nancy and I don't know what I'm doing.
5: We don't know what we're doing.
8: When you work for the only phone company in town, you don't have to know what you're doing. And there's really nothing anybody can do about it. You can try to complain, but you probably won't get through. The phone company.
5: We don't know what we're doing.
9: It's the end of another long, hard day punching cattle. And the sweat is dripping off your manhood because you're a man and you sweat like a man, like only a man can, because you do a man's job that really works up a man's appetite, and only a man knows what a man wants to know when a man really wants a man's taste, and that taste is the taste of Wrigler's beef flavored gum. Wrigler's beef
10: beef-flavored gum. The kind of gum that belongs between a man's teeth. And now, Wrigler's brings you new barbecued beef-flavored gum. Wrigler's, the meat lover's gum.

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0: I began with some important commercial announcements by Stevens and Gridnick, and then phenomenal bebop. First was Cannonball Adderley, that fantastic alto sax player, and a song called Toy. And then Sarah Vaughan, one of the most versatile and numinous voices in the history of jazz, that was one of her many versions of the song Body and Soul. And then Charles Mingus, the great bass player, composer, improviser, and leader of improvisers. That was a song called Solo Dancer. And then Ella Fitzgerald, Lady Ella, Queen of Jazz, First Lady of Song, one of the great scat singers. And that was a live version of The Lady is a Tramp. And then Yusef Lateef. He was a genius who played many instruments, including woodwinds, keyboards, and instruments from indigenous music around the world. That was a song called Water Pistol. I'm Gary Storm. I'll be back.
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0: In this final segment of Oil of Dog, we're going to be listening to some songs that have been favorites of mine for decades. They all happen to have been released in the 1970s, and they all happen to be by bands from England.

worry, the world won't end tonight. So tell me what's a hurry? You shall enjoy the long, long journey, savor every hill and bend. You're gonna get there sooner or later, so don't worry about the end. Just take it easy, baby. There ain't no need to worry. The world won't end tonight.

That was the BBC's John Donison speaking to us from East Jerusalem. 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And a reminder that you all can always reach us here at The Global Story with any questions or story ideas. 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And that's it for our show today. Thanks, as always, for spending some time with us. We'll be back again tomorrow, same time, same place.

0: 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I look forward with confidence to even greater victories.
1: The 14th Army reached the capital of Burma in May 1945, which led to the liberation of the country and contributed to the Japanese surrender to the Allies in August 1945. 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

0: This is Public Radio for Northern New Mexico, KSFR, broadcasting from Santa Fe Community College. I'm Tazba McCullough. Coming up next on KSFR News, the U.S. Justice Department's internal watchdog is reviewing a controversial DEA tactic in which agents permitted fentanyl to reach the streets to build cases against traffickers. I'll have more on that story coming up in a few minutes after the BBC World News.
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2: BBC News, I'm John Shea. A court in Syria has sentenced to death a cousin of the deposed President Bashar al-Assad after convicting him of war crimes and crimes against humanity. Wasim al-Assad was an infamous enforcer for the Assad regime. He was captured in June last year. Here's our Global Affairs reporter, Sebastian Usher.
3: The crimes which he has been convicted of, a lot of them relate to a part of Damascus called Eastern Ghouta. It was one of the biggest battles between the government forces and the rebels. And he recruited and he led pro-regime militias. So he's accused of multiple murders in that, but also of kidnapping, torture, and killing opponents of the former regime. What is interesting, though, is what he's not been convicted of, and what in some ways he was best known for, was his alleged involvement in the multi-billion dollar drug trafficking network, which essentially kept the Bashar Assad regime afloat during the years of the civil war.
2: The United States has condemned Israeli strikes on a military airfield in Syria's northwest Idlib province, describing them as unnecessary escalation. In a rare rebuke, the US Special Presidential Envoy for Syria and Iraq, Tom Barrack, said that Washington continued to encourage all parties to prioritize dialogue over military action. A major trial which could force changes to Facebook and Instagram opens shortly in California. 29 US states accuse their owner, Meta, of illegally collecting children's data. 4 states also say it deliberately designed addictive features for young users and misled the public about safety. California's Attorney General is Rob Bonta.
4: We want them to start harming our kids knowingly. They designed a dangerous product. It was something they knew was dangerous, and they lied to the public about it. So we want them to end those practices, stop visiting harm upon our kids. The features that they have, including infinite scroll and autoplay and beeps and alerts and likes and ephemeral content, hurt kids.
2: Meta strongly denies the allegations. A UN expert on Afghanistan has condemned an explosion at a school in the capital, Kabul, which injured dozens of students. Richard Bennett has demanded a full investigation. Here's Anbarasan Ethirajan.
5: The blast happened at a private primary school for girls and boys in the western Dasht-e-Barshi area of Kabul, which is home to the Shia Azara community. A teacher at the school told the BBC Afghan service that one of the students may have been carrying unexploded ordnance that went off. It's not clear how the student picked it up. Taliban police officials said several children sustained minor injuries and they were investigating. Afghanistan is littered with live ammunition and unexploded ordnance after decades of war and conflict.
2: This is the latest world news from the BBC.
6: This is the KSFR News. I'm Tosba McCullough. The U.S. Justice Department's internal watchdog today announced a review of a controversial tactic in which federal law enforcement allowed fentanyl to hit the streets to build bigger cases against drug traffickers. The review will examine government policies and wiretap investigations in which the U.S. Drug Enforcement Administration may have learned of fentanyl deliveries before they happened but stood down to avoid jeopardizing larger prosecutions. Current and former agents said that the investigative strategy known as allowing drugs to, quote, walk, unquote, amounts to a gamble with public safety and may have violated Justice Department rules intended to safeguard communities from a synthetic opioid the White House last year designated as a, quote, weapon of mass destruction. The review comes less than 2 months after an Associated Press investigation found DEA agents repeatedly monitored but did not seize major fentanyl shipments in New Mexico between 2023 and 2025. It was disclosed in a statement by Justice Department Inspector General Don Berthiaume, one of his first official actions since being sworn in on Friday. The DEA did not immediately respond to a request for comment. DEA Administrator Terry Cole requested a narrower Inspector General inquiry following AP's reporting, including a review of his agency's handling of a whistleblower complaint brought by Agent David Howell. Cole wrote in an earlier statement that his request for an outside inquiry should not be interpreted as reflecting any lack of confidence in the professionalism or integrity of DEA personnel. The new Inspector General review comes as New Mexico authorities continue an investigation into whether DEA agents broke state law by allowing hundreds of thousands of fentanyl pills to reach the streets of Albuquerque. Attorney General Raul Torres, a Democrat, recently threatened to sue the Justice Department after it refused to provide a list of records he requested. The DEA also has not allowed Howell to be interviewed by state authorities. Two additional DEA whistleblowers in New Mexico have come forward in recent weeks, including one who said his colleagues failed to seize 350,000 fentanyl pills that they learned about during the very first call they intercepted in a 2024 wiretap. The other whistleblower filed a complaint this month, alleging his colleagues monitored but did not arrest a drug courier who made repeated deliveries of fentanyl from Phoenix to Albuquerque between 2022 and 2023. Agents estimated each delivery to contain between 50 and 100,000 fentanyl pills that went unseized. The weather for northern New Mexico is for mostly sunny skies today with highs in the lower 90s. Tonight, partly cloudy in the evening with lows in the lower 60s. Tomorrow, mostly sunny with highs in the mid 90s. And tomorrow night, scattered showers with isolated thunderstorms, primarily in the evening, with lows in the lower 60s. For KSFR News and sitting in for Patrick Davis, I'm Tazba McCullough.
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1: 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Welcome to KSFR, and this is Sowing Seeds. I'm Bud Ryan, and this guy across.
7: Oh, is that my cue?
1: Yeah, that was your cue, and you were
7: Hi,
1: right.
7: Bud.
1: 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Thanks for joining us this morning.
7: And we've really gotten lucky with the wind and the smoke in the last week.
1: Yeah.
7: Last Tuesday, we had an air quality number of like 160. You couldn't barely go outside.
1: Yeah, it was bad.
7: Much better this week, but the fire continues to grow at a rapid rate.
1: Yeah, well, we should all be contacting our congressional people across the country and telling them a good bipartisan issue is to build the planes to carry water and fire retardant, because though they retire planes every year and they're not building new ones. So anyway, all right, so I am playing by Franz Schubert, the Trout Quintet. I'll talk a little bit about that later, but let's get into the music.
7: Mike Trout?
1: Yes, sure.

0: Okay, that was the Schubert Trout Quintet. I hope you like that, and we're going to take a short break, and then we'll be back with some more music.
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0: All right, we're back, and I got to get right to this. This is the Vivaldi Cello Concerto in D major.

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1: 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I'm Tazba McCullough. Coming up on KSFR News, reporter Glenn Falanuchki spent some time over the weekend with Indigenous artists at the Free Indian Market in Santa Fe. We'll have more on those interviews coming up in a few minutes, right after the BBC World News.
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4: BBC News, I'm John Shea. A major trial which could force changes to Facebook and Instagram has begun in California. 29 US states accuse their owner, Meta, of illegally collecting children's data, while four states also say it deliberately designed addictive features for young users and

0: misled the public about safety. Shona McCallum reports.
1: This is a significant case because it could ultimately force Meta to change the way Instagram and Facebook actually work. They accuse Meta of using features like infinite scroll and notifications to keep young people on its platforms for longer, while also illegally collecting data from children under 13. Meta strongly denies the allegations and says it has a long-standing commitment to supporting young people. The trial is expected to last several weeks, with the Meta boss, Mark Zuckerberg, due to give evidence.
0: A court in Syria has sentenced to death a cousin of the deposed President Bashar al-Assad after convicting him of war crimes and crimes against humanity. Wasim al-Assad was an infamous enforcer for the Assad regime. He was captured in June last year. Here's our Global Affairs reporter, Sebastian Usher.
2: The crimes which he has been convicted of, a lot of them relate to a part of Damascus called Eastern Ghouta. It was one of the biggest battles between the government forces and the rebels. And he recruited and he led pro-regime militias. So he's accused of multiple murders in that, but also of kidnapping, torture and killing opponents of the former regime. What is interesting, though, is what he's not been convicted of, and what in some ways he was best known for, was his alleged involvement in the multi-billion dollar drug trafficking network, which essentially kept the Bashar Assad regime afloat during the years of the civil war.
0: The Supreme Court in Pakistan has ordered the authorities to transfer the jailed former Prime Minister Imran Khan to hospital for medical checkups following complaints of his poor health. The court has also allowed the cricketer turned politician to meet his family once a week and speak to his sons on the phone twice weekly. Caroline Davis is in Islamabad.
3: Imran Khan has not been seen in public since he was imprisoned in August 2023. On Monday, the Supreme Court released a health report that said Mr. Khan was suffering from heart palpitations, anxiety, and fluctuating blood pressure. The recommendation, in addition to medication, the report said, was to allow him more frequent contact with family members, including his wife, who is also currently in prison. The court said Mr. Khan will be shifted to the hospital within the next 2 days and be held there until his next hearing on the 16th of September. They also told Mr. Khan's political party not to hold political activities or press conferences outside the hospital.
0: This is the latest world news from the BBC.
4: This is KSFR News. I'm Glenn Falachinsky. In the grassy federal park in Santa Fe, the artist New Sun Sage sells handmade skirts, shirts, and dresses.
5: Well, I've been sewing since I was about maybe 8 or 9. And I started doing more detailed, delicate applique work when I retired.
4: New Sun Sage is a member of the Hopi and Acoma Pueblo tribes. She's one of dozens of artists exhibiting at Santa Fe's Free Indian Market. While the Southwestern Association for Indian Arts, or SWAIA, market has taken place in Santa Fe for over a century, Free Indian Market has only been around since 2018.
5: Well, when they first started, we were in a little small building across the street, and everybody just had a tiny spot. So the director, the coordinator of the Free Indian Market, who was Greg Schaap and his wife, they moved us here.
4: Unlike the SWAIA market, artists here don't have to pay for a booth. They also have the option to keep the booth that they used the previous year. As the same families have returned year after year, a sense of camaraderie has developed among the artists.
6: Love it! I love the market because it's like I get a chance to be with other people and to show my work. And I like to tell them exactly how we make our pottery and everything, all the way down to detail.
4: That's Nyla Sami Nampeo, who comes from a long line of Hopi potters. She's here with her nephew, Randall Nato Sami, and his wife, Cherie Little Fox Sami. Like Nyla, Randall thinks it's important to share his artistic knowledge with others.
7: I like showing other people what I know, and our family has always kind of encouraged that. Even if they're not traditionally Hopi, you know, show them, because it helps. You know, it helps spread awareness of what we do.
4: Alan Bruce Paquin is a fifth generation Zuni silversmith. He uses his art to pass on not only the traditions of his family, but also their spirituality.
8: I see artwork as also meditative, therapeutic, healing, and spiritual. Because for me, the metal comes from Mother Earth. It's mined, then it's brought out, it's taken to a plant and fabricated, and I give it an identity.
4: Paquin appreciates Free Indian Market for the opportunity it gives him to claim ownership of his traditional artwork, free from the constraints of Swaya.
8: We need venues like this that are free to us, where we can sell our artwork. We need the freedom to protect our artwork.
4: The Free Indian Market ended on Sunday, but they'll be back next year in Federal Park, showcasing their art as well as the stories behind it. For KSFR News, I'm Glenn Falachinsky.
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10: Hey, welcome to the second hour of the program. We'll be featuring...
11: Sowing seeds.
10: Yes.
11: In case Sean didn't remember.
10: In case I forgot. We'll be featuring jazz this hour, and latter part of the hour, we'll be featuring saxophonist Greg Abate, who will be playing in the area later this week. But we're going to start off with James Williams, another one of his duets from the Jazz Dialogue series of albums that he recorded in 2003, just a little bit before his untimely death from liver cancer in 2004. And this one, he is playing the Billy Strayhorn tune Daydream with bassist John Clayton.
11: Daydream Believer?
10: Yeah.

0: Bob Dureau from his first album, Devil May Care, recorded in 1956. That is Duke Ellington and Billy Strayhorn's I Don't Mind. Before that, we heard from Duke Ellington with Ray Brown, the album This One's for Blanton, and Do Nothing Till You Hear From Me. And we started this hour off with another piano-based duet, James Williams with John Clayton, playing Billy Strayhorn's Daydream.
1: All right. 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And in case you're curious, our full fun drive is October 12th through the 18th. So,
0: but you don't have to wait until then.
1: Tell them, Sean.
0: Beat the holiday rush.
1: Exactly.
0: Right now, head to your computer. 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
1: Yeah, so we're all here because of you, and we appreciate it. So thank you.
0: So this past weekend, I was cleaning out a closet, and I came across a box that I hadn't looked into in a long, long time. And I found some CDs. And one of them is a home-burned disc with some writing on it. It simply said, Arlen Asher and Straight Up, 11-21-09. So I'm going to guess that this is from one of the Music on the Hill concerts that we used to put on up there, not Music on the Hill, but rather one of the shows up at the Museum Hill Cafe that we used to put on back in the day. So here it is, Arlen Asher, we haven't heard in a long time.

0: Asher and Straight Up recorded live at, I believe, Museum Hill Cafe in November of 2009. That's Autumn Leaves, of course. I'm not sure who the other musicians are. I'm sure it's John Trent DaCosta on drums, who you can hear, of course, every Monday morning from 9 to noon here on KSFR. And probably Bob Fox or John Rangel on piano. And I don't know who the bassist would have been, but good to hear recording from Arlen Asher that I haven't heard in a long, long time. Arlen, of course, longtime KSFR DJ.
1: Haven't heard it since at least 2009.
0: I probably haven't heard it since the performance, but there it was. Next up, we have a saxophonist who is coming to town. Greg Abate will be at Unit B here in Santa Fe on Friday night. You can get more information and tickets. That's at 7 p.m., by the way. More information and tickets over at the Unit B website or the Santa Fe Music Collective website. And he'll also be up in Taos on Sunday at the Taos Solar Center. And I thought he also had a show at the Outpost. I'm going to look that up and double check. But yeah, Greg Abate

pianist Andrew Hill from the album Eternal Spirit, recorded in 1989, and I was fortunate enough to see that group play a series of shows right before they went into the studio to record the album. Andrew Hill on piano,

0: This is Northern New Mexico Public Radio, KSFR, broadcasting from Santa Fe Community College. I'm Tazbah McCullough. Coming up on KSFR News, the U.S. Forest Service and California Interagency Incident Management Team are hosting a Frijoles Fire Information Community meeting tonight at 6 p.m. at the Santa Fe Community Convention Center. Also, Meta is starting a major court battle over claims it contributed to the youth mental health crisis. Those stories coming up right after the BBC World News.
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2: BBC News, I'm John Shea. A major trial which could force changes to Facebook and Instagram has begun in California. Lawyers for 29 US states accuse the owner, Meta, of illegally collecting children's data. In their opening statements, they accuse the company of deliberately designing its platforms to hook young users, keep them online, and exploit their data, while misleading families and the public about the risks. Outside the courthouse, activists and parents said some children had lost their lives because of their online activity.
3: There is nothing inherently social about these platforms. Instagram is not social media. It is a predator-enabling engagement farm.
4: No company, no matter how wealthy, no matter how influential, no matter how untouchable it feels it is, should get to stand above the truth, the law, and our children.
2: Meta strongly denies the allegations. A court in Syria has sentenced to death a cousin of the deposed President Bashar al-Assad after convicting him of war crimes and crimes against humanity. Wasim al-Assad was an infamous enforcer for the Assad regime. The ruling comes a week after Bashar al-Assad, who's now in exile in Russia, was sentenced to death in absentia. This report from our Middle East correspondent Hugo Bashega.
5: The recent verdicts have been celebrated by Syrians who say they were frustrated with the lack of accountability for crimes committed by the Assad regime during the brutal civil war. Wasim al-Assad was seen inside a defendant's cage in the

0: courtroom in Damascus as the judge delivered the sentence, saying his actions amounted to war crimes and crimes against humanity. Bashar al-Assad fled to Russia and is unlikely to ever face justice.
1: Health officials in Gaza say five people, including a child, have been killed in an Israeli strike near the seaport in Gaza City. The Israeli military has said it targeted several Hamas commanders. The Supreme Court in Pakistan has ordered the authorities to transfer the jailed former Prime Minister Imran Khan to hospital for medical checkups following complaints of his poor health. Mr. Khan has been in prison for 3 years. He was convicted in a string of cases which he says were politically motivated after he was forced from power a year earlier. More from our Global Affairs reporter Anbarasan Ethirajan.
2: The court has also asked the government to form a medical board so that you evaluate him. And it has also set certain conditions that his family should be allowed to see him once a week. Then his kids can, children, boys can speak to him on the phone. And also warned his party supporters not to make a big gathering outside this hospital, not to revive any political movement. This is strictly based on humanitarian grounds and also on the right of an individual to get treatment.
1: This is the latest world news from the BBC.
3: This is the KSFR News. I'm Tazba McCullough. The U.S. Forest Service and California Interagency Incident Management Team are hosting a Frijoles Fire Information Community Meeting tonight at 6 p.m. at the Santa Fe Community Convention Center, located on Marcy Street. The public is invited to join officials for the latest incident information, current conditions, and community information. You can attend in person or online. The meeting will be live streamed on YouTube and posted to the Santa Fe National Forest Facebook page. Check the official Frijoles Fire NC web page for the latest information. The public can submit questions ahead of time to the 2026 frijoles@firenet.gov email. The Forest Service urges everyone be aware of wilderness area and forest closures associated with a Frijoles fire. Entering a closed area during an active wildfire, whether on foot, by bicycle, or in a motor vehicle, can create serious safety hazards. Entering a closed area is a federal violation punishable as a Class B misdemeanor. Penalties include a fine up to $5,000 for individuals and up to $10,000 for organizations, plus up to 6 months in prison or both. The public can also check the Espanola Ranger District closures of roads, trailheads, and campgrounds at the Frijoles Fire NC webpage. Meta is starting a major court battle over claims it contributed to the youth mental health crisis. The trial, beginning Tuesday, involves allegations that Meta designed addictive features for children. Meta, along with TikTok, Snapchat, and YouTube, faces several other major lawsuits over similar issues. Four states are plaintiffs in this trial seeking financial damages and operational changes. Meta disputes the allegations, emphasizing its commitment to supporting young people. The outcome, along with the mounting legal, regulatory, and public pressure Meta and social media companies are facing, could impact how the platforms are designed and operated. Northern New Mexico is experiencing above-average temperatures and spotty monsoon storm coverage. Expect highs primarily in the low 80s to low 90s with a chance of afternoon and evening showers or thunderstorms that may bring locally heavy rain. For KSFR News, I'm Tazba McCullough.
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6: Yeah, and if you do call, you're probably going to get a message. 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
5: I'd still be in bed. What are we doing this hour?
6: Folkish music, whatever that is.
5: Okay. And we will start off with something from the great Michael Hurley.

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1: Those are The Persuasions, The Grateful Dead's Ripple. And before that, we heard a man known as Bingo, who used
0: B-I-N-G-O.
1: To come.
0: B-I-N-G-O.
1: Yeah, he used to come through here fairly regularly, and I had him on my late night show a couple times about 20 years ago.
0: Did he play at Catholic churches?
1: He played at, used to play at the Second Street Brewery over there when it was on Second Street. But anyway, he was doing the Stephen Foster song Hard Times from the album Ad Astra Per Aspera. Ralph Stanley and Lucinda Williams before that did Farther Along. We heard Richland Woman Blues, Mississippi John Hurt song from Jim Hueskin and the Jug Band featuring Maria Muldaur on vocals, and the eminently evil Mel Lyman on banjo. Look him up if you don't know the Mel Lyman story. And Sweet Lucy, Michael Hurley, started that set off. 29 minutes after 11 o'clock, we will take our break and then be back with the last set.
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0: All right, we are back, and a lot of the songs I'm about to play have a political thing going on and or a spiritual message or messenger. So here we go. Woody Guthrie.

was betrayed by a kiss. But I can't think for you.

0: All right, I had a theme going there. We started out with Woody Guthrie doing Jesus Christ, Bob Dylan with God on Our Side, Patti Smith did Gandhi, Margaret Glaspie from her new album did a song called Martin Luther King Jr., and we just heard Neil Young doing Name of Love. So that about wraps it up for us today, Sean.
1: Another show.
0: Yeah, and we will be back together next Tuesday, so you want to tune in for that. I'll be on the air Friday. Are you doing your show Wednesday?
1: I believe I'm here live tomorrow night. It's not a city council night.
0: All right, so tune in for that, too. Sean plays some interesting stuff on Wednesday nights. So thanks for listening.
1: Thanks.
2: 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I'm Tosba McCullough. Coming up on KSFR News, the Bureau of Land Management Taos Field Office is notifying the public of changing conditions related to harmful algae blooms along sections of the Rio Grande within Rio Grande del Norte National Monument. I'll have more on that story, plus the local weather forecast, all coming up right after the BBC World News.
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4: Update. BBC News, I'm John Shea. A major trial which could force changes to Facebook and Instagram has begun in California. Lawyers for 29 U.S. states accuse the owner, Meta, of illegally collecting and exploiting children's data. In their opening statements, they accuse the company of deliberately designing its platforms to hook young users and keep them online, while misleading families and the public about the risks. Meta strongly denies the allegations. Our North America technology correspondent Lily Jamali is at the court.
5: So far, we've been hearing from Megan O'Neill, who's the Deputy Attorney General of California. She has been trying to draw a contrast in this courtroom between public statements that top Meta executives have made, including Mark Zuckerberg and Instagram boss Adam Mosseri, trying to assure the public that they believe that their platforms were safe, and internal documents showing that Instagram bosses and Meta bosses were aware that especially kids between the ages of 13 and 15 were experiencing things like bullying, being exposed to nudity, being exposed to violence on the platform. So while they knew that, they were still going around and telling members of the media, Congress, parents, and others that everything was fine.
4: A court in Syria has sentenced to death a cousin of the deposed President Bashar al-Assad after convicting him of war crimes and crimes against humanity. Wasim al-Assad was captured last year. More details from our global affairs correspondent Sebastian Usher.
6: He was an enforcer for the Assad regime. He was someone who would gather militias to fight on behalf of President Assad. But what he wasn't convicted of, and the court said this is because of lack of evidence, was what many people associated him with most, which is drugs, the trafficking, the networks, the Captagon, which is an amphetamine, which during the Syrian civil war became a major industrial enterprise, which essentially kept the regime going financially for years. And he was almost certainly, from

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3: This is Asian View from NHK World Japan. I'm Eriko Kojima. Russia has summoned Japan's ambassador following President Vladimir Putin's recent visit to one of the islands Japan calls the Northern Territories. Russia controls the islands, Japan claims them. Russian Foreign Minister Sergei Lavrov says he summoned Japan's envoy following what he called unacceptable statements from Tokyo, implying the Russian president cannot visit Russian territory. Japanese diplomatic sources say Ambassador Muto Akira will respond on Tuesday. The Japanese government says the islands were illegally occupied after World War II. U.S. President Donald Trump says he has ordered the Pentagon to scale back planned joint military drills with South Korea. Trump said in a social media post that he was not happy with the fact that the U.S. had agreed to take part in the exercises with South Korea. He cited what he termed his very good relationship with North Korean leader Kim Jong-un as one of the reasons. South Korea's presidential office said in response that friendly relations between the leaders of the U.S. and North Korea will foster productive dialogue. The drills began Monday. A Chinese vessel has apparently been conducting research on Monday within Japan's exclusive economic zone without permission from Tokyo. The Japan Coast Guard says a patrol ship on Monday saw a Chinese ship about 50 miles from Hateruma Island in Okinawa Prefecture. The area is within Japan's EEZ. The Coast Guard warned the Chinese vessel by radio that unauthorized surveys are unacceptable, but there was apparently no response. Coast Guard officials say first such sighting this year was on March 30th, and that since then there have been 11 more. This is NHK World Japan. People taking part in Indonesia's Independence Day ceremony have prayed for victims of a powerful earthquake that recently struck the country. President Prabowo Subianto asked them to pray for those who gave their lives in the struggle for independence and for people affected by natural disasters across the country. Those attending the ceremony, which was held in Jakarta on Monday, then observed 2 minutes of silence. The magnitude 7.7 earthquake struck off Flores Island on Saturday. Authorities say 68 people have been reported dead. Officials say seismic activity is expected to gradually subside over the next 2 to 3 weeks. Economic growth slowed in many Southeast Asian countries in the April to June quarter. This comes as the conflict involving Iran weighed on consumption and production. Singapore's economy grew 5.9% from a year earlier. Indonesia expanded 5.2%, the Philippines 2.3%, and Thailand 1.9%. All four economies grew at a slower pace than in the previous quarter. Vietnam and Malaysia saw economic growth pick up to 8.3% and 6%, respectively. One key reason was solid consumer spending. Manufacturing was also strong, driven by booming demand for AI-related products and semiconductors. Retail sales in China slowed in July due to weak domestic demand. The National Bureau of Statistics released data on Monday showing that sales grew in June from the previous year by 1.0%, but that the growth rate slipped to 0.6% in July. The cosmetics sector saw sales rise 6.8%, but those of automobiles plummeted 17%. Sales of sporting and recreation goods were down 10.6%. Investment in real estate development from January to July was down from the same period last year by 19.2%. The sluggish real estate market appears to be weighing on consumer sentiment. People have been enjoying traditional bullfighting in a town in western Japan. A total of 12 locally raised bulls locked horns in a tournament held Saturday in Okinoshima in Shimane Prefecture. About 500 people attended the first bullfighting event of the year. It was held at night to avoid the intense summer heat. Two bulls faced off, locking horns and pushing against each other. Handlers called out and pulled ropes attached to the bulls' noses to lower their heads. Spectators cheered loudly from the stands when the champion was decided.
4: Their power was incredible, and I could feel the tension.
3: The event is said to have first been held about 800 years ago. This is Asian View from NHK World Japan.
5: America is running out of places to launch rockets. 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I'm Megan McCarty-Carino.
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5: More than 100 rockets took off into orbit from Florida's Space Coast last year, a new record. And with more rockets taking flight each year, the availability of launch sites is becoming a bottleneck for the growing space industry. The Federal Aviation Administration wants to make it easier for space companies to build new spaceports to make way for the increasing number of rocket launches. The agency has proposed waiving some environmental requirements for space launch. Here to tell us more is Daniel Ackerman. He's been reporting on the space industry as a night science journalism fellow at MIT.
7: So under the change, the FAA could allow companies to bypass parts or all of the Endangered Species Act, the Clean Air Act, the Clean Water Act, a whole bunch of other laws. And the FAA says that waiving all those requirements can streamline the licensing process for launching rockets and reduce the regulatory burden that space companies face. Now, this proposal is just that. It's a proposal. It's now out for public comment. But if it's finalized, one of the first beneficiaries could be Elon Musk's SpaceX. The company is reportedly close to acquiring a big chunk of land in southern Louisiana, where it plans to build a new spaceport on the Gulf.
5: I have to imagine this has some critics. What do the opponents say?
7: Yeah, so a number of critics say that this rule change is essentially a handout to SpaceX. That's what Brett Hartle from the Center for Biological Diversity told me, especially given the timing of this rule change along with plans for the new SpaceX facility. And, you know, Hartle was concerned about the potential loss of habitat. The wetlands in southern Louisiana host a bunch of endangered bird species and other federally protected species. And Hartle told me that Congress has not granted the FAA the authority to make such a sweeping change, so his group could sue to stop it.
5: A lot of trade-offs here, but what's really at stake for the U.S. economy, for the future of innovation, if we can't open up more capacity for space launch?
7: Well, potentially quite a bit. You know, overall, the space industry is worth about $6 billion globally. And most of that now is coming from the private sector, not from government space programs. And Michelle Hanlon, the space lawyer from Ole Miss, told me that the federal government does need to be proactive if it wants to keep a lot of that industry here in the U.S.
8: I think this FAA proposed rule is really sort of like an alarm bell wake-up call, like, hey, we really need to focus on this. This is what we've identified as a bottleneck. Now help us figure out how to find that correct balance.
7: So Hanlon told me that countries like China are already expanding their own launch capacity, and also places with favorable geography are looking into building spaceports of their own for the first time. So that includes the Dominican Republic and a number of countries on the east coast of Africa. And then companies are even looking to take off from platforms in the ocean. So, you know, the coming years, we could see something of an explosion in new places to launch rockets into orbit.
5: That's Daniel Ackerman, research fellow at MIT. Jesus Alvarado produced this episode. I'm Megan McCarty-Carino, and that's Marketplace Tech. This is APM.
9: Many more EV chargers in the U.S. I'm Randy Simon, and this is Earthwise, a look at our changing environment. The sales momentum for electric cars in the U.S. has slowed as a result of the policies of the current administration, but the auto industry clearly sees that EVs are the future, and the industry is paving the way for that future. IONNA is a high-power EV charging network in North America being built by a joint venture founded in 2023 between eight major global automakers: BMW, GM, Honda, Hyundai, Kia, Mercedes-Benz, Stellantis, and Toyota. EV manufacturer Rivian joined in 2025. IONNA currently operates just 120 charging stations in 31 states, with 60 more locations under construction. But IONNA's goal is to have 30,000 charging bays across its network by 2030. Its 400 kilowatt chargers are some of the fastest available today in the U.S., and they can be accessed by both the earlier CCS plugs and the NACS, formerly called Tesla, connectors. Joint venture automakers are increasingly integrating IONNA charging into their phone apps so that charging can be as simple as plugging in and swiping. Current charging fees at IONNA are less than those of many other charging networks. Tesla operates over 3,100 supercharger stations in the U.S., housing more than 37,000 individual charging points, and these are now accessible to non-Tesla vehicles. Access to conveniently located charging has always been a significant barrier to EV ownership, and the proliferation of thousands of high-speed chargers is helping to remove that barrier. Earthwise is a production of WAMC. 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
10: I'm Dr. Anthony Lizowitz, and this is Climate Connections. Across the U.S., millions of people live in affordable housing, and many struggle to make ends meet. And as the climate warms, they're increasingly exposed to extreme heat.
11: And sometimes have to make a decision between putting food on the table or turning on the AC to a temperature that is actually safe for people to be able to withstand the extreme heat that we're seeing.
10: In a recent report, Juan de Clet Barreto and his team at the Union of Concerned Scientists analyzed nearly 8 million affordable housing units across the U.S. They found that almost half are in counties that received at least 21 days of extreme heat alerts from the National Weather Service in 2024.
11: Many of these homes are already homes that are energy inefficient, that do not have air conditioning units, or the folks that live there do not have the ability to easily pay for the bill.
10: Without adequate cooling, vulnerable groups, including children and the elderly, are at greater risk of heat-related illness and death. So DeClet Barreto's team recommends policies that tackle affordability and extreme heat together. For example, ensuring that low-income people can access weatherization and energy bill assistance to help vulnerable people stay safe as temperatures rise. Climate Connections is produced by the Yale Center for Environmental Communication. To learn more about climate change, visit climateconnections.org.
12: Welcome to Yoga Moments. It doesn't interest me what you do for a living. I want to know what you ache for, and if you dare to dream of meeting your heart's longing. It doesn't interest me how old you are. I want to know if you will risk looking like a fool for love, for your dreams, for the adventure of being alive. I want to know if you can be with joy, if you can dance with wildness and let the ecstasy fill you to the tips of your fingers and toes, without being cautioned, be careful, be realistic, or remember the limitations of being human. It doesn't interest me if the story you're telling is true. I want to know if you can disappoint another, to be true to yourself, if you can bear the accusation of betrayal and not betray your own soul. I want to know if you can be faithful and therefore trustworthy. I want to know if you can see beauty even when it is not pretty every day, and if you can source your life from God's presence. I want to know if you can live with failure and still stand on the edge of a lake and shout to the silver of the full moon, yes. It doesn't interest me to know where you live or how much money you have. I want to know if you can get up after a night of grief and despair, weary and bruised to the bone, and do what needs to be done for the children. It doesn't interest me who you are or how you came to be here. I want to know if you will stand in the center of the fire with me and not shrink back. It doesn't interest me where or what or with whom you have studied. I want to know what sustains you from the inside when all else falls away. I want to know if you can be alone with yourself and if you truly like the company you keep in the empty moments. And this reading is from The Invitation by Oriah Mountain Dreamer. Thank you so much for listening today. This is Desiree Mays with Yoga Moments.

0: pediatric allergist, Dr. Carla Davis. 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
2: BBC News, I'm John Shea. Opening arguments are being heard in a major trial in California in which Meta is being accused of making Facebook and Instagram addictive to children. Lawyers for 29 US states accuse Meta of deliberately designing its platforms to hook young users and keep them online while misleading the public about the risks. Meta strongly denies the allegations. Our senior technology reporter is Chris Vallance.
3: This legal battle between Meta and 29 US states has been compared in significance to the fight against the tobacco industry. Key figures from the company, including its CEO Mark Zuckerberg, are expected to testify. The states argue that Meta pushed what it knew to be unsafe platforms with features designed to be addictive on its most vulnerable users, children. Meta rejects the claim its products are harmful, arguing that rather than sticking to the facts or the law, the states involved in this case are instead chasing jaw-dropping financial payouts.
2: The US Secretary of State Marco Rubio has announced sanctions against the president and a senior lawyer of the International Criminal Court. It's the latest escalation of a campaign by the Trump administration to dismantle the court, which is empowered by more than 120 countries to investigate war crimes. A Nigerian social media influencer with suspected links to an international drug trafficking network has been arrested after the authorities seized cocaine worth nearly $28 million. Afolabi Kazim Michael was detained at an airport in Lagos as he prepared to board a flight to Paris. Here's our Africa correspondent, Simi Jolaoshu.
4: The National Drug Law Enforcement Agency said they seized 184.5 kilograms of cocaine and that it's worth an estimated $28 million. They said this cocaine was concealed in brown boxes and they seized it at a courier facility in Lagos. They said the cocaine was being exported by an international drug trafficking network that has used Nigeria as a sort of transit hub for years.
2: Investigators in Bangladesh have entered a decommissioned gas transporting ship near the city of Chattogram, days after nine workers were killed in a toxic gas leak while dismantling the vessel. They said they found traces of hydrogen sulfide that could have escaped as workers cut through a ballast tank. Here's Anbrasanaithe Rajan.
5: Several workers fell unconscious while cutting through metal in the decommissioned liquefied natural gas carrier that was declared safe by various Bangladeshi government agencies. Some died in hospital and several others are being treated. Bangladesh is the second largest ship recycling nation in the world after Turkey. Shipbreakers in Sitakunda near Chattogram city get more than 100 ships every year, which they

0: dismantle and sell as scrap metal.
1: World news from the BBC. The head of the UN nuclear watchdog says its inspectors have found several tons of nuclear material at an undisclosed site in Syria, after the Syrian authorities reported its presence last month. During a visit to the country, Rafael Grossi, who heads the IAEA, said the material was not dangerous and could remain in the custody of the Syrian authorities. The United Arab Emirates has accused Iran of firing two ballistic missiles at its territory. The UAE Defence Ministry said one missile fell inside the country's territorial waters and the other outside. There's been no comment from Iran so far. The Supreme Court in Pakistan has ordered the authorities to transfer the jailed former Prime Minister Imran Khan to hospital for medical checkups following complaints about his poor health. The court has also allowed the cricketer-turned-politician to meet his family once a week and speak to his sons on the phone twice weekly. Mr. Khan has been in prison since August 2023 after he was convicted in a string of cases which he said were politically motivated. He'd been forced from power a year earlier. In the US, a viral marmot-themed cryptocurrency has raised over $80,000 to help fund a decade-long study of the rodents. Clitzia Sala has this report.
2: The Trump administration's cuts to science threatened the closure of the Marmot Adaptive Dynamics Lab, which studies marmot populations in the Rocky Mountains. Scientists initially raised a few thousand dollars by setting up OnlyMarms, an account on the adult content website OnlyFans, featuring the rodents in their natural habitat. But a substantial funding boost came when people, inspired by the account, created the cryptocurrency and donated all transaction fees to the study. The money raised will now enable the program to continue for another year.
1: Clitzia Sala. And that's the latest BBC World News.
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5: Bringing you the best in folk, blues, classic rock, and other favorites. We hope you enjoy the show. Oh, we sure do hope you enjoy the show. You know, we always enjoy doing the show for you.
4: We do. And you know what?
5: What?
4: August is National Love Your Dog Month, celebrating canine companionship and encourage rescue and adoption. Another way to celebrate is to donate to your local shelter.
5: You know, many years ago, well, probably 15 years ago or so, I adopted a dog from the Espanol, my Kiki, and she was the best dog. Oh, God, I still miss her. Anyway, we're going to celebrate those wonderful canines. So, you know, I always wonder if on other planets, if they have animals that love, like dogs love humans. Or some dogs love humans. Some don't love them so much. Anyway, this first song we're going to do for you, a little tangent there, is I Want My Dog to Live Longer. It's a great song. I wish it was true.
6: Wish I could read the minds of women. Wish I had gills for swimming. Wish I had movie star looks. I wish I knew every trick in the book. I'd like to feel first love again and be 20 years younger. But the greatest wish

0: Who let the dogs out?
1: Woof, woof, woof, woof, woof. Well, that was Anselm Douglas from Trinidad.
0: That was the original version of that song. Yeah, Caribbean thing going on.
1: My kids love that song.
0: Very cute. Okay, before that we heard Rufus Thomas out of Memphis from 1963 doing Walking the Dog. You don't know how to do it? I'll show you how to do it.
1: And before that we had Dog in a Chair. What a beautiful song. That was Nathan Dutton. That was his 2024 Running Lights album.
0: Love that song.
1: We heard him sing that live at Unit B a couple of months ago and just... Yeah, broke beautiful. My heart. It was so beautiful.
0: I Want My Dog to Live Longer. That was Chris Salgado and Alan Hager from 2018. All right. Well, you know what? There's some parties that you just shouldn't go to.
1: Our mama told us not to go.
0: Yeah, this one's mama told me not to come. This is, of course, the Randy Newman song, but this is done by Wilson Pickett from 1971. Little advice for y'all.

It was down in Chinatown, all the cokies laid around. Some were high and some were mighty low. There were millions on the floor when a knock came on the door, and there stood old Smokey Joe.

your poison. 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

poison.

0: Oh, yeah, the great Greg Allman. Man, My Only True Friend, it was called. That was from his last album, Southern Blood. He released that just 2 months before he passed away. And it's a beautiful album. We saw a documentary on Greg Allman on Netflix just the other night, and it was pretty powerful.
1: What a life he led.
0: Mm-hmm.
1: Before that, we had Poison. That was Chuck Cannon, one of our favorite guys, singing a very, very...
0: intense?
1: Yeah, really intense. Pick your poison.
0: Yep. Speaking of which, All My Life. That was Harry Nilsson and John Lennon from their 74 album Pussycats.
1: And before that, we had Kicking the Gong Around. That was Jim Quiskin and the Neo Passé Jazz Band from their 1967 Jump for Joy album.
0: Oh, I love that album. And Mama told me not to come.
1: She told you don't do that.
0: Wilson Pickett. Wicked Pickett doing that one. Yeah, nice version of it. All right, we're going to do a little dream set now. So we can only continue to dream.
1: Yeah, we're going to start out with All That You Dream, Linda Ronstadt. Love that girl. She's doing a little feet tune, 1978, Living in the USA album.

0: Yeah, Joe Bonamassa. He's going to be down in Sandia, 822, at the amphitheater. And that's called Woke Up Dreamin' from his 2003 album.
1: And before that, we had The Electric Prunes, 1967. I had too much to dream last night. That was their biggest hit.
0: That's right. And their name is right up there with the Slart Strawberry Alarm Clock.
1: Those were the craziest names. You know, a lot of these songs are cautionary tales, aren't they?
0: Yeah, they are, aren't they? Dream a Little Dream of Me. That was Mama Cass from 1971, from Mama's Big Ones.
1: And we started out with All That You Dream. That was Linda Ronstadt doing a Little Feet tune from 1978.
0: All right, well, we're going to go out into the news and stay tuned for our local set. We're going to play some, what are we going to play? We're going to play
1: Marsha Ball.
0: Yes. She just was nominated into the Blues Hall of Fame.
1: Love that girl.
0: Roadside Attraction.

0: high. The rare Bundibugyo strain has now reached 6 provinces. Investigators in Bangladesh have entered a decommissioned gas transporting ship near the city of Chattogram, days after 9 workers were killed in a toxic gas leak while dismantling the vessel. They said they found traces of hydrogen sulfide that could have escaped as workers cut through a ballast tank. Our global affairs correspondent Anbrasan Ethirajan has more details.
1: Bangladesh is the second largest ship recycling nation in the world after Turkey. Environmentalists say Bangladesh has become a dumping ground for aging ships with hazardous materials. Vessels being dismantled often contain dangerous gases or asbestos. Around 50,000 people are directly involved in the shipbreaking industry that generates more than $1 billion a year. Campaigners say many yards are poorly equipped and fail to enforce safety rules.
0: A viral marmot-themed cryptocurrency has raised over $80,000 to help fund a decade-long study of the rodents in the United States. The Trump administration's cuts to science threatened the closure of the Marmot Adaptive Dynamics Lab. Scientists initially raised just a few thousand dollars. BBC News.
2: Anticuerpos, acérquense. Sé lo valientes que son, pero la influenza viene fuerte. 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
4: All right, we are back with our local set, and we're going to start off. You know, my longtime friend and local bass player, Larry Diaz, has passed away and recently, and the Santa Fe music community is coming together, as it does, and it's hosting a benefit at Tumble Root to help with his final expenses. It's a final concert, and it'll have 5 bands that Larry played with for many years. My band with Michael Handler, Country Blues Review, and then Randolph and the Variants, and Sugar Mountain Band, Pete White and the Desperados, and Dead Man's Hat, Arnie Bay's new band. So, and there's also going to be some special guests, so this is going to be a great show. We hope you're going to turn out, and we're going to feature Larry. He had a beautiful singing voice. So first song is a song that he did with us with the Country Blues Review. And that's singing the lead, Elvis. That's All Right Mama. With Arnie Bay on drums and Larry on bass. And me and harmonica Mike Handler. Here we go. Well, I think Brant Leeper's on this one too. That's All Right Mama.

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You start hoping for help from above. I have paid my dues. 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Nothing but the blues. 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

0: Well, that was Half Pint.
1: Take me to the Vukere. Half Pint and the Growlers.
0: Yeah, they're gonna be at Tumbleroot the same day as the benefit for Larry. They're gonna be playing out on the patio, so you get to hear them as well that day.
1: And they're donating all their tips, so be sure and drop something in the tip jar, because it'll go for Larry's benefit.
0: Yeah, that's very sweet of them.
1: They're very sweet people.
0: All right, LSTPWPS, I love you. That was Terry Dears and Kevin Zernick. Sorry that file seemed to have been a little scratchy there. Terry's having a birthday bash at the Cactus Cats Cactus Cats down in Bernalillo.
1: Yeah, Cactus Cats Blues Jam at the Cactus Brewing in Bernalillo. That's a cool event.
0: Yeah.
1: And before that, we had City of Dreams. That's one of mine and Mark's songs. We wrote that down in New Orleans.
0: Yeah, and a lot of New Orleans flavor in this set here. Before that, we heard Easy Chair.
1: Yeah, Robert Markham just had a birthday and is performing at Beer Creek August 20th.
0: Yeah, go check out our friend Robert. He's got some good music for you.
1: And Dan the Piano Man, that was Can't Leave Me.
0: Can't Leave Me. All right. And, you know, Dan plays the weekends and fills in all the other times there down at Anthony's Soul Cafe down on St. Michael's Drive. It's a new place. Hope you come down and check it out. You know, Paula and I are going to be performing there this Wednesday and Thursday.
1: Yeah, tomorrow.
0: For a lunchtime crowd from 12:30 to 2:30. So come get some Southern cooking at the Soul Cafe. And also, I have my photographs up on the wall.
1: That's right. They're beautiful. And in another lifetime, Mark used to be one of the photographers for French Quarter Fest and Jazz Fest down in New Orleans. And, oh, he has some wonderful photographs. And they're up on the wall at Anthony's Blue...
0: Soul Cafe.
1: It's Soul Cafe. Yeah. And they have wonderful food there, too, by the way.
0: Mm-hmm. So come see us tomorrow.
1: Yeah.
0: Say hi. Or Thursday.
1: And before that, we had Nothing But the Blues. That was none other than Dr. Hall from his Ghost of Memphis album 2026, his brand new one. And, you know, he hosts Santa Fe Has Talent event once a month. And this one will be held August 22nd, 4 to 7 p.m. at the Amaya Wine Garden, 652 Canyon Road. And if you've never been to the Amaya Wine Garden, you really should go. It's such a beautiful little venue.
0: Yeah,
1: very sweet.
0: All right, and before that, we heard Shaking All Over. That was originally done by the Pirates. Something Kid and the Pirates. Anyway, that was Larry singing that with the Rattlers, our first band together, back when I was a rock and roll guitarist. Rocking out on that one. And That's All Right Mama was what we started with.
1: Yeah, and that event is going to be hosted by Tumbleroot, and that's on the 24th. And, of course, Mark's old band will be there, Randolph and the Variant, Sugar Mountain Band, Pete White and the Desperados, and Dead Man's Hat, which is Arnie Bay's new band.
0: Yeah, we want to also thank Tumbleroot for graciously allowing us to have that benefit there. All right. Well, you know, it's the 57th anniversary of Woodstock. Can you believe that?
1: No, that can't possibly be.
0: Well, it's
1: I wanted
0: true.
1: To go, but I was too young. But my cousin went, and she went on the bus for 3 days to go to that event.
0: Yeah, I wanted to go, too, but I was too young, too. But anyway, you know, one of the beautiful things about Woodstock and that era is that it represented all kinds of music. I mean, you had everything from folk music, from Joni Mitchell to, well, no, Joni Mitchell didn't make it, but from Joan Baez and John Sebastian to the Rockin', the Who, and Hendrix and everything. It was really quite a range of music. So anyway, Joni didn't make it, but she wrote the definitive song about Woodstock. And here she is doing Woodstock from her Miles of Isles album, 2007. Beautiful live version of it. Here we go.

0: Yeah, that was our Woodstock set there with The Who live, I'm Free.
1: And before that, we had the younger generation. That was John Sebastian. He wasn't even scheduled to play, but he filled in between sets with only his acoustic guitar.
0: Yeah, that's right. They just shoved him out on stage in front of 500,000 people. You're on. All right, started with Joni. Well, we're going to continue on and finish up the show here. We got River Rise. This is a song off of David Crosby's album For Free, and it was written by David Crosby and James Raymond, who graciously lives here now, and Michael McDonald. This is from 2021, a beautiful song. This has got James playing the keyboards on it. It's just gorgeous. River Rise.

0: All right, Let the River Rise. That was David Crosby with Michael McDonald and James Raymond. All right, we're going to go out with Blues Before Sunrise. That's the old Elmore James tune. And this is Government Mule doing it. They're going to, where are they going to be, honey?
1: They're going to be at the Bridge at Santa Fe Brewing August 22nd with an after party with our very own Jake Montiel and Brother Sound, his band. So that's going to be a good one.
0: Yeah, that's awesome that Jake's doing that. I'm real happy for him. Okay, here, Blues Before Sunrise, Government Mule, Warren Ains.

0: medicine that rapidly reverses an opioid overdose.
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cultural event is held, saying via email and social media that it will end after 43 years without providing details on the decision. The Associated Press reported, the Gathering of Nations Limited said in a statement, quote, there comes a time. The official poster for the 2026 event features the words, quote, the last dance. Organizers did not immediately respond to phone and email messages seeking comment. The New Mexico Fairgrounds have hosted the powwow since 2017, but it's unclear whether the venue would be available for future events, given that the state is considering redeveloping the site. There also has been criticism over the years by some Native Americans who said Gathering of Nations organizers were capitalizing on indigenous culture. Organizers dismissed those claims, saying the money raised goes toward the expenses of putting on the event. While offering spectators a glimpse into indigenous cultures, large powwows like the one in Albuquerque have become more commercialized events with prize money for dancing and drumming competitions. For some Native American leaders, it can be a struggle to keep traditional cultural practices and commercial powwows from being lumped into the same category. There have been efforts to focus on promoting smaller powwows that are held in tribal communities. At Gathering of Nations, the signature event is a grand entry in which a colorful procession of dancers spirals into the center of an arena. Participants wear elaborate regalia, some with jingling bells and others with feathers, and dance to rhythmic drumming. The event also features the crowning of Miss Indian World, as well as horse parades, in which riders are judged on the craftsmanship of their intricately beaded ornaments or feathered headdresses and how well they work their horses. The local weather forecast is for scattered showers and thunderstorms this afternoon with a high near 88 degrees. Tonight, isolated showers and thunderstorms before midnight with a low around 61 degrees. For KSFR News, I'm Tazba McCullough.

0: Hello, this is Dan DeFrancisco. Most of us have had experienced something we just can't explain. Maybe something we saw or felt or intuited. We try to reason it away or try to ignore it completely. These are experiences that emanate from a place I call the in-between, that exists somewhere between the limits of science and the endless possibilities of the unknown. I want you to join me to begin a journey to explore these experiences through a series of conversations. A search for the in-between. Just bring an open mind. Hi, this is Dan DeFrancisco, and today we're going to be discussing the Phasmagorica experience. 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Smith, now in permanent residency in Santa Fe, New Mexico. Combining sacred geometry, spectral lighting design, a 13-speaker Dolby Atmos score, and historical occult research, it invites believers and skeptics to conduct the experiment themselves, without a medium, without actors, and without illusion. My guest today is B.C. Smith, the creator and curator of Phasmagorica. He is a composer, magician, and spiritual explorer, and a member of the Academy of Magical Arts at the Magic Castle in Hollywood. Okay, and with that, I'd like to bring in our guest today, B.C. Smith. B.C., thanks very much for joining me.
1: Oh, thanks for having me.
0: Wanted to start by asking you about your background, because as they say in the movies, you have a unique set of skills. You've been a magician and a composer of music scores for a number of different movies and the like. So tell us about some of that.
1: Primarily was a film composer and a film composer, film and television, advertisements, scored a lot of really wonderful movies. One's near and dear to me through Santa Fe also now is Smoke Signals. That was actually my first film score. I did that for and have been doing that for quite

0: quite a number of years. And then I developed a curiosity of magic and became a magician member of the Magic Castle in Los Angeles. And I guess that was kind of an extension of the creativity used in film scoring. You know, my job for that was to tell stories with music. And then when I started learning magic, I wanted to tell stories with magic. Right. And seances were kind of my medium for that, these kind of theatrical seances.
1: So you were already involved in, to some degree, in doing seance-related activity during your magic career?
0: Yeah, that's kind of all I did. I really wasn't the people's magician. I liked, you know, creating and performing these kind of strange seances. And that was kind of how Phasmagorica was born. Was I was scoring films. I was also scoring some immersive installations and projects, you know, around the world. And I was experimenting with sound and you know, Dolby Atmos specifically, like the, you know, having lots of speakers around you and experimenting with telling, kind of creating sort of experiences with sound. But I was also doing this kind of magic work, the theatrical magic work of these seances. And about that time, I started to notice strange phenomenon that was happening during my seances. Not theatrical seances, that I was not causing.
1: Really?
0: Yeah, and it happened a lot, you know, and it happened in a lot of different ways where, you know, people would experience things, and it culminated in one experience where a woman stopped sort of the show and looked at the woman across from her, and she said, did a shadow just touch, or did something just touch you on your shoulder? And the woman said yes, and she said, I saw that. A shadow reached across and touched you on your right shoulder. And she said yes. And there were other people around the table that saw it too.
1: Yeah. So so in your theatrical kind of seance presentation with magic, you were tapping into something that was actually connecting with paranormal events.
0: Yeah, and I kind of came to learn that, you know, there's theories about the old, you know, mediums, that all that they were really doing with some of their kind of trickery was chumming the water for real phenomenon that eventually would occur. And that was kind of an interesting theory for me too, as I'd always been, you know, interested in ghosts and the paranormal and the spirituality and the occult, spiritualism, all that kind of stuff, even just growing up, tarot cards, everything. So none of it was a stretch for me.
1: I see.
0: But it was the inciting incident that led me to create Phasmagorica.
1: Right. So that was seemed to be kind of a natural kind of transition for you to investigate this side of the magic that you were doing that was creating this kind of atmosphere for paranormal events to occur. And so you just kind of dove into that and trying to come up with a way to present that so that people could have those kinds of experiences.
0: Yeah, that's exactly right. Yeah. I thought, you know, it was a perfect opportunity for me to really pull myself out of the equation and just literally create the space where someone could plausibly have a paranormal encounter.
1: Okay.
0: And it was a very natural transition because the sort of pillars of it are built upon this paramusicology, which is sort of the idea that music can open portals to other worlds. And that's not a new idea. You know, there are composers like Scriabin, that Russian composer that really believed that. And you know, and there's all kinds of scientific studies on frequency and sound. And then spiritualism, that sort of idea that spirits can have the ability and the inclination to communicate with the living.
1: Right.
0: And then kind of move into collective intent also, and the idea of getting a group together. together to kind of focus on that. Throw in some haunted objects and some divination, and put the tools of spirit communication in the guest's hands. And that was kind of how Phasmagorica was born. So I created this environment, and it is the original installation was in a hexagon tent. There were 13 speakers and lights around people, and I built it and started testing it, and it was fascinating and fabulous, the reaction that people had to it.
1: Right. Yeah. I mean, I can understand that, as you mentioned there with the music and the like. I mean, they use a lot of frequency and music and sound for traumatic brain injury and stuff like that, and even for other brain injury conditions that can be healed with sound and frequency. And also the collective intent issue, I think, is overlooked a lot, and that when you get a group of people with focus on a certain topic and the like, it can have amazing results. Where did you come up with the name? That's kind of interest to me in terms of how you developed that, because it's kind of unusual.
0: Yeah, the name just kind of came organically. You know, Phasma, you know, meaning spirits or ghost, and Magorica, you know, sort of an extension of magic. Uh-huh. And I mean, for me, it's my made up word for it.
1: right, it's really not in the dictionary. If people are going to go look, you're not going to find it in the dictionary.
0: Yeah, so that's, I do hope it ends up in the dictionary.
1: Yeah, that'd be nice.
0: Yeah, it's the liminal space between belief and disbelief in the paranormal.
1: Right.
0: So the idea was also to create a space that everyone could explore. You know, it's a space for the curious and the adventurous.
1: Right.
0: And that's been one of the delights in sort of, you know, bringing it to the public, is the range of people that come through. You know, in Los Angeles, you know, I'd get like the JPL scientists that were very skeptical and, sure, you know, didn't believe in anything. And I would get the spiritualists or the occultists. I would get the Blumhouse kids that were curious about, you know, seance from more the scary perspective of it. And, I would get just people that were curious about something beyond, you know, this mortal realm. And putting that wide and diverse of an audience into a space was really rewarding.
1: Yeah.
0: And then the conversations that would kind of happen after with everyone was one of the byproducts that I didn't expect of it, you know. Uh-huh. And that became has become a really interesting part of it.
1: Yeah. Well, the name of the show here is The In Between, because I wasn't whimsical, I guess, or sophisticated enough to come up with Phasmagoria, but it is supposed to, it's kind of I describe it as being the edge of reality, the difference between what we can see and hear and feel, but we all know is out there somewhere. And so it's a natural fit for the in-between search of trying to find what's in those areas that we don't see in everyday reality. What can you what can you tell me in terms of when you first started it? Did you have a group of people who tested this out, and did it evolve over time when you first started to put this together?
0: Yeah. When I first started to test it, you know, I brought in some friends, some colleagues. I tried immediately to kind of bring in some strangers. It's funny because at first I brought in some magician colleagues, like from the Magic Castle, you know, in Los Angeles. And, you know, their first reaction was, you got to put a trick in here, man. You got to make like a, you know, a head float across the space or, you know, something. And,
1: might turn people off to see a floating head, but go ahead. Yes.
0: Yeah. Well, that kind of what it went against, like what I was trying to
1: understand.
0: Do, because, you know, some of the phenomenon that I was seeing and, you know, that I wasn't causing in my magic shows was quite powerful, you know, and so the first strangers that I got in, that I brought in, like, really did start experiencing kind of very interesting things, you know. Yeah. I mean, you know, we give people the tools of spirit communication, you know, that goes, you're kind of taken on this guided journey through, and, you know, there's some video involved, there's lights around you, but it's really, none of it's designed to trick a guest or manipulate a guest. It's really just designed to sort of put you in that space. We talk a lot about attunement in beforehand, that kind of just idea of just opening yourself to the possibility of a paranormal experience.
1: Right.
0: And, yeah, you know, whether that be...
1: No, I was just going to say, that's the elephant in the room here, BC, so we might as well get it out of the way. You being a magician, there are no magic tricks, as I understand it, in the process. And it's really something that is carried by the participants. It's not...
0: that's true. Right. There's absolutely no magic trick involved. And I kind of delight in telling people that in the beginning, you know, that there is no gimmick, there is no trick. And right. But I have to say, some of the things that people experience way more than any magic trick that I could come up with. You know?
1: That's right. You know, I've been to a few seances here in Santa Fe, and never having been before, you know, I kind of grew up in Brooklyn and didn't believe too much in that kind of a thing. But over time, as I've gotten older and a little bit wiser, you know, I try to keep an open mind about these things. And I have a couple of different experiences with seance. And the very first one I went to, my friend of mine asked me what I thought. And I said, well, it's one of two things. It's either the greatest magic trick I've ever seen in my life, or there were spirits walking around the room with me. And that's the way I, you know, kind of categorized it. But I couldn't imagine them pulling off the kind of magic trick that I saw there. So I just wanted to make sure we clear that up, that there's no use of magic involved here.
0: Yeah, I appreciate that, because that's what makes it kind of unique in that way. Yeah, it was interesting in sort of testing it at first, and then sort of seeing this phenomenon, and then it became kind of this experiment where, you know, one of the things that I have people do is they choose a trigger item before they go in. It's like a haunted object that they can bring in with them, and we go through a process of that, which is actually quite fun. And then so everybody's kind of got their little leash around the table with their own trigger item. And what became fascinating is that people would often tell the same, you know, as I continued to test it, people would often tell the same story about the same trigger item. The same name would come up. The same phenomenon would come up. It was quite fascinating, you know.
1: Yeah.
0: And group phenomenon too. It was even just like last week here in Santa Fe, you know, there were four people that saw the same green cloud kind of float across the table in the middle of the experiment.
1: Yeah.
0: You know.
1: Now, when you say trigger item, what would that be? What would be a typical trigger item for someone?
0: It could be like a child's toy. It could be a keepsake.
1: So it's something that the participant owns that they bring to the session with them?
0: No, and that's a good distinction too. I have people pull my trigger items that have, you know, I have three cabinets of them. And
1: right.
0: You get to kind of choose it. You choose it blindly. Kind of like to say that sometimes you choose the spirit, sometimes it chooses you, and oftentimes there's some tremendous synchronicity with the items that people choose blindly. You know, they pull it out and they say, oh my God, you know, my dad had this, one of these, or my mom had a pendant just like this, or my birth date is on this item.
1: Yeah.
0: You know, I'll tell you the strangest thing that happened, which was there was a woman that came through that she picked a trigger item. You know, and as I say, you do this blindly. You go up to a drawer that's closed and you kind of vibe and you pick a drawer. And she pulls this item out, and she's shocked by the item. And she says that when she was a child, there was an item just like this that was hidden in exactly like this that was hidden in the grass. And her father was mowing the lawn, hit it with a lawnmower, kicked it up through the air, and it cut her finger off. And she told us this story, held up the item, and then showed us all her severed fingers.
1: Oh, no.
0: She proceeded to have just this very wild experience that night. So I can't promise that kind of synchronicity with people's trigger items,
1: right.
0: But I can say that, you know, it's been a very interesting journey.
1: Okay.
0: So yes, you get your trigger item and bring it into the chamber with you at this point in the evening.
1: Okay. Now, I was going to ask, about the participants in terms of preparation for this. So there's really no preparation prior to showing up for the experience, but there is as you mentioned, a tune-up or a tuning that is done before the session actually starts.
0: Yes. Yeah, we're in a big, beautiful space here, and the whole space is really a journey. But I have an assistant, an archivist that helps keep track of phenomena and the people, and that person works with the group when they first arrive and discusses that sort of idea of just being open to a paranormal experience.
1: Okay.
0: And they do. There's a little clairvoyance kind of exercise that's done beforehand.
1: Uh-huh.
0: That kind of puts people into that mood, and then we exit that den and move through the library into what we call the antechamber, and there goes to the next phase where I don't really want to say what happens there.
1: Oh, yeah,
0: but it's really pretty wonderful, and it's one of guests' most favorite parts of the evening. But
1: okay.
0: We kind of talk about things, and people are really fully prepped by the time that they come into the chamber, because I don't want people to be afraid or be worried.
1: You were scaring me there, with the antechamber and the chamber and the den and so on. But I'm easily scared. But go on, BC.
0: Yeah, it's quite inviting. I mean, the whole place is just stunningly beautiful and decorated almost like a museum. I mean, I'll tell you about the salon afterwards, but that's just this beautiful space, very warm, very welcoming. The whole evening's very warm and welcoming. And from the antechamber, you move into another area and you pick your trigger items, and then from there you move into the chamber, which is gorgeous. You know, I have to say, the interior of it was designed by, you know, Carolina Angulo, who works with the Los Angeles Opera.
1: Oh.
0: And so the space itself is just stunning.
1: Okay.
0: Guests move in there, and then they sit around the table, and at that point is when the experiment itself starts.
1: And I noticed on the website and the information about the sessions that you limit the number of participants to 13. Is that the ideal number of participants to have? Do you can the session take place with less or more? Or
0: 13 is the maximum that I'm comfortable with, because I like it to be a real intimate experience, you know.
1: Okay.
0: And, you know, there were nights, if we have less people, that tends to even be more exciting for some people, honestly,
1: okay.
0: You know, because they might get something that they don't with a larger group. But
1: yeah.
0: 13 is just the most that I would allow in there. And it's still a very intimate experience. I wouldn't want to.
1: Okay, so you didn't pick 13. You didn't pick 13 because of the number 13 or anything like that. You pick 13 because that's the best manageable group to have, so that everybody's involved in the process.
0: I think you could dive into numerology and sacred geometry, and make correlations to 13, which are really strong and plausible. But it's always been my personal goal just to keep it intimate.
1: Okay, great. And so in terms of the prep, there's really no prep that somebody has to have going in, but that they, by the time they get to the salon, as you say, to begin the major part of the experience, they'll be ready to go based on the work that's done prior.
0: Yeah, that would be the chamber, actually. And yes, I mean, I think people really feel fully prepared and excited to go in at that point. I have to say, that's kind of our, you know, kind of one of the mottos is that, you know, belief is optional, experience is inevitable.
1: Right.
0: In that you don't have to believe in anything. And in fact, skeptics often have the most interesting experiences. But, you know, we've had a lot of professional psychics, professional mediums, professional spirit guides, you know, come through it also, and they've also quite enjoyed it, which has been really rewarding. You know?
1: Okay, well, that is something I did want to talk about in terms of mediumship. Obviously, the seances that I've attended were more the traditional in that there was a medium. They were usually bound to a chair, put in a cabinet, you know, and all of this very traditional kind of seance. But there are, as you said, there's somebody who helps the participants through the process and gets them prepared. But there's no medium involved at all. There's no ectoplasm shooting from the medium or anything like that. There's no central person who's guiding the sessions. This is all the participants who are moving the sessions forward.
0: Well, they're actually being guided, but there isn't a medium in the room.
1: By whom?
0: It just switches by voice narration.
1: Okay.
0: And in part by video narration in the beginning, which sort of just goes over a little bit of history and interesting things about just the how Phasmagorica was created and kind of the pillars sort of plausibility, really.
1: Okay.
0: Everybody knows exactly what to do and when to do it. The big change from traditional mediums and traditional seances is, like you said, there isn't one person.
1: Right.
0: And if you think about it, that's such a singular experience too. If I'm the medium in that room, then you're just taking my word for it that there are spirits in the room and that you know, and I'm relaying information to you. You're not really having that experience.
1: Right.
0: You know, and so what Phasmagorica does is sort of turn the guest into the medium. And so they're the ones that have the tools of spirit and communication in their hands. You know, they have a pendulum and a pendulum board. They're asking questions. And, you know, that's something, you know, when the pendulum is moving deliberately between yes and no, according to your questions, you know, that's pretty powerful, you know, and that creates a conversation, you know, when people exit into the salon, which we could talk about later, but,
1: yeah.
0: You know, somebody has their own perspective on it. And you asked about, you know, the trigger items and people bring their own objects. I start with my trigger items, but lots of times people experience something very extremely personal, you know, like a relative will, you know, pass through.
1: Mm-hmm.
0: And again, I want to also sort of preface this in the way that, you know, this is this sort of in-between space where we can have a conversation about it. I think when you remove that kind of expectation also, and put the evening in the hands of the guest, it's remarkable sort of what people experience. It becomes less about like proving the afterlife and more about, I don't know, creating somebody's individual experience, maybe strengthening their own belief, or maybe turning someone from a skeptic into a hopeful skeptic, you know, and
1: right.
0: Sometimes it just puts people on a journey of discovery, you know?
1: Yeah. I'm going to ask for a little time out here. We'll take a break. But I do want to hear more about, you know, what kind of experiences people have, what would be, you know, considered a successful experience. And I don't know whether that's something that we can, you know, write down five items that should happen or anything like that. But I do want to talk about what people can expect to happen in terms of whether or not they felt that the experience was what they had hoped for. And maybe that happens later on in the salon, as you said, in terms of maybe, I don't know, the, probably not a debrief, but it's a feeling of, well, what happened during the session? Is that right? Is that what happens in the salon afterwards?
0: Well, yeah, I mean, we kind of, you know, I come in afterwards in the chamber and we speak and, yeah. You know, I get the conversation going, but there's kind of an interesting component that kind of came up, which we could talk about after we take the break if you want. Just,
1: right.
0: But yeah, I'm happy to share, you know, what, you know, some examples of experiences. That's, yeah, absolutely.
1: Right. Okay. And with that, we'll take a break and we'll be back in about a minute and 30 seconds.
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1: All right, I'm back with my guest, B.C. Smith, and I keep mispronouncing this, but I'm going to try to get it right. It's Phasmagorica. Is that correct?
0: Phasmagorica.
1: Phasmagorica. You know, one of the things that I thought of during the break there was that the use of the music and sound during the process, again, not to compare one to the other, but the seance that the two seances I've been to, both use music in the beginning of the seance to kind of, as you're told there, to raise the vibration, to raise the vibration to what they were calling in that situation, to raise the vibration to the spirit level so that there was a certain vibration in the room. Now, I don't know whether that is, you know, all the participants are raising their own vibration to a certain level or how that works. But you use sound and music and frequency during your sessions, correct?
0: Yeah, yeah. And for me as a composer, it was a really wonderful deep dive into kind of what would that music be, because having scored, you know, films and even scored like horror films, I did not want the music to be like the soundtrack to a seance. I wanted it to be music that would invoke kind of those theories of like Alexander Scriabin, and you know, that idea that music can open portals to other worlds. Mm-hmm. And so composing it, there is a little bit of it draws from a bit of Schoenberg and serialism, except the tone rows are derived from occult numerology and mysticism. There is some aleatoric composition, which is controlled randomness. There's some graphical notation I used in that, and sort of, you know, basically the use of symbols and shapes and having that be interpreted as notes. It's really constructed in a very, very specific way to sort of be the music that it should be, that would do that, that would, you know, help. If you're to allow for that possibility, that would do that, and also help kind of alter your consciousness too. Okay. A lot of people, like especially in LA, would come through the experiment, and these are people that sort of chase altered states of mind, like around the world. Even they'll go to the Amazon and lick frogs in order to have an altered state of mind and have a paranormal experience. And I'm happy to say you do not have to lick a frog to come to Phasma Corica.
1: LA is known for that kind of stuff where people are searching. Let's put it that way.
0: Absolutely. Yeah, absolutely. Yeah. And those people are, make fabulous guests. But it was kind of an honor for them to come through and say, wow, you know, especially there's a part where, the lights all, turn. We do a red light seance, a portion of it where the lights all kind of dim to red. They modulate at different frequencies. A guest peer into a scrying mirror, an obsidian scrying mirror, and people liken that portion of the experiment to the altered states of mind that they would chase chemically. They would get there just because of the sound and music.
1: That's great. Now, it is interesting, though, because the seances I've attended have been done in complete darkness, and I'm talking about pitch black, where you really have to kind of get a hold of yourself to realize you're in that kind of a state of being completely blinded by the darkness, by the blackness of the situation. But that's not the case here, and you don't have to take your shoes off and be bound by their where they actually check you with a wand for metals and the like and so on. None of that happens during these kinds of sessions, I'm assuming.
0: No, I mean, you're not supposed to bring in your phone or your Apple Watch or anything like that. Yeah. But, these are just the guests wanting to have their own experience. So everybody's really on their own personal journey at that point, which is wonderful. Actually, the final phase of the experiment is a period of complete darkness. It's a total blackout. We've blacked out the room, blacked out everything, and there's just multiple layers of curtains and fabrics between the guests and any light source. That's kind of the culmination, the last phase of the experiment, and remarkable things happen in the dark. But I also just want to say that if the idea of the dark makes somebody nervous, lots of people are nervous about that, but I always tell people to just kind of that the lights do come back on, and it's their opportunity to kind of lean into it. And it's funny because a lot of the people that are most nervous about the dark, they enjoy that part the most, and don't want it to end. You asked me about the changes that I made when I first started testing it, and that was one of the changes. People were like, oh, I'd like to be in the dark longer. I found that really interesting. Really?
1: Yeah. No, I do remember being kind of startled by it at the beginning, but kind of, settling comfortably into it during the process of the seance. So I can understand that. We should talk a little bit about the fact that you moved from LA to a permanent residency, as I said in the introduction as well, in Santa Fe. And I wondered about why that happened, and because you, from what I saw and what I've read, you were doing quite well in Los Angeles with this, but you've decided to take a permanent residency here. Not to say you won't be trying it at other places around the country or whatever, but what led you to Santa Fe to do that?
0: That's a great question. I loved doing it in L.A. I'd started to look for a permanent home in L.A. and had people involved in wanting to help make that happen. And I got some interesting invitations to explore New Orleans. And then I was actually scoring a project. And the executive producer, David Skinner, kept asking me about Phasmagoric. He's like, what's this other thing that you're doing? And I just wanted to focus on the score for this show at the time. Mm-hmm. So I kind of kept putting him off, and he kind of kept asking me. And then when my time on the project concluded, he was like, I really want to know what this thing is that you're doing. And that started this really kind of great dialogue between us. And part of it was through email, where he would just ask me these questions about, like, what is this and why did you build it? And he got very interested. And he is a resident of Santa Fe. Uh-huh. And he, a wonderful, producer, produced all kinds of films and Broadway, and has been involved in a lot of really cool projects. And he, you got to bring this to Santa Fe, natural fit.
1: Yeah.
0: I had never been to Santa Fe before. Uh-huh. And so he invited me out, introduced me to Anna Dara, who we kind of, you know, who took us around and we looked at different places. That's an interesting story in itself, in that none of the places that we were where it could maybe be were quite right. And she finally said, "Well, what do you see? And what are you looking for?" And I said, "Oh, it's down an old dirt road, and it's and I see like a gate, and I see this big building that kind of looks like a church." You know, she was like, "I know that space," and so she reached out to the owner, and the owner was like, "Yeah, I'd be interested." And actually, everything culminated in people coming out to Los Angeles and seeing me run it there, and everybody really, really loved it, and they were like, "You have to bring it to Santa Fe," and that's how it happened. I have to say, in the course of that time, I just fell in love with Santa Fe. I mean, something really magical and special about this place. Yeah. It really is, and about the people.
1: I agree with you 100%.
0: And it just happened very quickly. I have to say that Santa Fe just was like every obstacle that just kind of disappeared, and we were able to just put it together very quickly.
1: Right. That's one of the reasons why, you know, KSFR and public radio here in Santa Fe allows me to do this kind of conversation with people, because people in Santa Fe are generally very open-minded and very open to all kinds of possibilities. And just as a plug, I did see recently that we were named the number one city in the United States to live in. So there you go.
0: I believe that. I explain it to my wife too. I'm actually commuting back and forth between Los Angeles and Santa Fe for this, and I think you know people are nice everywhere. You know, sure. Can be nice everywhere,
1: right.
0: But there's something about Santa Fe in that strangers talk to you like they already know you,
1: right.
0: And there's this general kind of curiosity, and it's just fascinating how you just kind of strike up these conversations with people. And it's not like LA, where people are kind of trying to prove their worth maybe in the first couple of sentences, or see if they might be able to, you might be able to help them or something. It's very, very different here. And I just find the people so warm and inviting and curious and open. That's been a big part of me really loving being here.
1: Yeah. There's a famous quote by the songwriter, Paul Williams, who said, "There's no word yet for old friends who meet for the first time." And that somehow kind of connects with some of the people that you meet in Santa Fe. It's
0: I love that. That's really true. Yeah.
1: You're taking a permanent residency here. How often, and what's the situation with when sessions will be available to
0: people? It runs 13 nights per month.
1: Okay.
0: And there's between one and two seatings each evening.
1: Okay.
0: We release those dates prior to the month. So come Wednesday, August 19th, we will release our September dates. And that will show the availability for the month of September.
1: All right. So in order to get information about these sessions and experience, where should they go, BC?
0: They should go to the website, which is www.phasmagorica.com. So that's PHASMAGORICA.
1: Okay, great.
0: Phasmagorica.
1: Also, I read somewhere that you don't tell people where this is located until they sign up.
0: That's true. You know, it's because it's open kind of by this invitation sort of reservation. You know, we like to kind of keep it special there. And it's also very much a curated journey. You know, you sort of reserve your seat. You get an email telling you a little bit about, you know, about the evening. And then you receive the address, and that's a journey itself. Coming, you know, it's in Santa Fe. You know, it's everybody can get to it easily.
1: Yeah.
0: But then, kind of from the moment that you walk into this building until you leave, it's very much a curated experience, and we like to start that just at the moment that we kind of connect with someone okay. that would like to participate.
1: Okay, and there is a fee connected with it, but it's a very reasonable fee based on other kind of activities that are like this. But you only have a few minutes left, but I do want to talk here about this, you know, what kind of experiences people have had as a result of this process, and what kind of experiences can you tell us about that would be typical kind of things?
0: Absolutely. You know, I think before I do that, I want to say that we take this very, very seriously, you know, and the idea of contacting spirits and engaging with the spirit world, it's not something that we're doing casually at all. Uh-huh. You know, this is a very learned and experience where we open and close the circle with intention and care. They feel like it's a very safe experience in terms of that. If you're talking about like sort of dealing with the supernatural, you know, right. it's not like Ghost Hunters or something where you're trying to sort of provoke the spirits or something like that. This is very, very careful and respectfully and knowledgeably done. The range of experiences is all across the map. Early on, somebody came through it and they said, I didn't experience anything, but I loved it. I loved it. And that was kind of a great response, you know,
1: right.
0: for that particular person.
1: Right.
0: But on the other side of that, people do connect with their trigger item and they experiences with the spirit world. You know, we have different items that have kind of repeat phenomenon. There is one particular item when it's in the room, people often report seeing a man standing there. They see a gentleman in a suit, or they see this sort of amorphous sort of male figure standing there. You know, that happens repeatedly. You know, people that might choose like we call them favors. So they're sort of maybe a child's toy. You know, sometimes they experience something, maybe even tugging at their clothes or their dress. They might get touched. Certainly the biggest phenomenon is the pendulum, you know, in that when it's moving between yes and no and deliberately seems to be answering questions. That's, for me, that's incredibly powerful when that happens, because it's in your hand. You know whether or not you're moving it or not. The scrying mirror, people are, you know, will see them, their face. They might see it disappear and see another face there, which they would often attribute to the spirit that they've been talking to. There's some tarot draws in the middle of it also, and there's a lot of synchronicity that happens. People smell things. Like I said, just last week, people kind of green cloud materialize. You know, a woman last week saw, you know, a child standing behind a guest that was seated across her. You know, some people experience a lot of things. Some people experience little things.
1: Right.
0: Some people experience nothing. Some people experience things that happen much later too. I'll give you an example. There's a four-leaf clover necklace, and this woman had this like kind of synchronicity that was sort of happening with this particular necklace. But she emailed me a week afterwards, and she said, "I can't stop thinking about the experience, and now I'm seeing these four-leaf clovers everywhere."
1: So this is an open kind of experience in that, and almost anything could happen in terms of connection to the spirit world. But it's not so much, you know, like going to a psychic and saying, I'd like to talk to my dead brother, or I'd like to, you know, have a conversation with my father, or ask my late mother a question or something like that. It's more a general connection to the paranormal and to the spirit world. Would that be a good...
0: I think that's the starting line for it,
1: yeah.
0: is kind of what I wanted to do for people. But
1: right.
0: also what's happened is that a lot of people are coming through that have very profound personal
1: okay.
0: experiences.
1: All
0: they
1: right.
0: see a relative, they see a parent. I wouldn't be exaggerating to say that people are coming through and you know, healing 20 years of trauma,
1: right,
0: you know, in the evening. It's been humbling and at times a little uncomfortable for me to even hear things like that, because it has been really powerful for some people. And that's not something I can control. Like, people come through and they start with my trigger iron, but then, yeah, a relative will push back or they'll see something. It's really amazing. It's incredibly beautiful, and it's something that's been beyond my expectations of what could possibly happen within the experience.
1: All right. Well, BC, we have to wrap it up here, but I do want to try it myself. Anna offered an invitation at one point, and I wanted to talk to you about this without having had the experience so that I can ask a bunch of silly questions about it. You know, it is something that's intriguing to me, and I'd love to do it and report on it on one of my future programs. One more time, how people can get in touch and make their reservations and start to become a participant for the experience.
0: Yeah, there's one thing that I wanted to touch on, which was one of the most interesting things that I learned when I first started experimenting with it, was when people would come out, they didn't want to leave. They wanted to stay and talk with each other. And I found that fascinating, just from that idea of putting strangers together and kind of how that's happening. Right. And then that extended even further when I moved to, you know, Heritage Square, or when I moved to Petit Hermitage, the hotel in Los Angeles. You know, people would stay all night afterwards. They would go up into the upstairs rooftop bar, and I'd see them come down later, and it was really interesting. And so one of the components of Phasmagorica in Santa Fe and this permanent location is, we call it the chapter house. It is this there's a big space, a salon that's kind of part museum and part lounge, incredibly comfortable, you know, really unique, interesting furniture. There's little exhibits about paramusicology and seances kind of around it. You can, but people, after they leave the chamber, they come to the salon and they hang out and they have a beverage. And it's really, that part of the evening is really a love letter to, like, the esoteric salons of, like, Paris 1900s, where strangers would gather and talk about eclectic things. It's really interesting. You know, we've got that. You can tell your fortune, you know, roll the bones, tell your fortune. You can explore this whole chapter house, which is huge, with like a dead bell, and which is sort of a tool for detecting spirits. That's become a really interesting part of the evening. So when you come through, you also get a little pin that says Society of the Seance. You get a little booklet, and then you're now a member of our little secret society. You're a member of this kind of private club, and you can come back. You can come back on the nights that we're running Phasmagorica and just hang in the salon. And a couple nights a month, we'll also be running these salon events, which will be music or lectures or different forms of entertainment. Probably, you know, another really curated evening. And I might even do some of the strange magic that I was doing in Los Angeles also, in the salon.
1: That's great. That's a fabulous way to end the process and to keep people involved and to allow people to talk about their experiences and share ideas. I just love that. That's just terrific. I'm glad you told me about that because I didn't see that kind of a description of the salon on the website, and that's fabulous. I really think that's
0: kind
1: a wonderful
0: of a
1: idea.
0: Yeah, you get a little password, and so that little portion of the website, you can enter this password, and then you can see the salon dates. And then you come, you wear your little pin, so we know that you've been before, and you're kind of part of our little secret society.
1: Yeah, so you knock on the door and say, Joe sent me, and you let me in.
0: you must wear your pin, but you can make a reservation for it on the site. And there's just a few per night that are open, and then we'll open it broader to more people on those events nights. But okay. If you're out and about in Santa Fe and you see somebody wearing this little pin that says Society on the Seance, Society of the Seance, go ask them.
1: I will.
0: And that's how
1: that.
0: They can identify each other, too. So okay. if somebody's wearing their pin, they see somebody else with a pin, you know, it's like two of the same breed of dog finding themselves at the dog park, you know.
1: That's great, PC. I appreciate it. That's how... A wonderful way to end the experience. And as I said, we're out of time, but I really appreciate you taking the time to come on and explain this and present this. And I'm just anxious to try it out for myself. And we'll put a link in the on the website when this becomes a podcast available, so people can just click on the link and go directly to your site and make their reservations. Once again, thank you very much for taking the time.
0: Thank you. I really enjoyed our conversation, and I hope you will come join us the first opportunity you can.
1: Okay, great. Thank you very much.

0: This is Public Radio for Northern New Mexico, KSFR, broadcasting from Santa Fe Community College. I'm Tazbah McCullough. Coming up next on KSFR News, the U.S. Justice Department's internal watchdog is reviewing a controversial DEA tactic in which agents permitted fentanyl to reach the streets to build cases against traffickers. I'll have more on that story coming up in a few minutes after the BBC World News.
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3: BBC News with Roisin Hasty. The future shape of social media platforms is at stake in a trial which has got underway in California. Lawyers for 29 US states accuse Meta of making Facebook and Instagram addictive to children while misleading the public about the risks. Meta denies the allegations but has acknowledged

0: the president and a senior lawyer of the International Criminal Court, is the latest escalation of a campaign by the Trump administration to dismantle the court, which is empowered by more than 120 countries to investigate war crimes. Mr. Rubio accused Tomoko Akane of Japan and Abdoulaye Sey of Senegal of engaging in efforts to investigate, arrest or prosecute officials whose governments had not consented to the jurisdiction of the ICC. More details from our State Department correspondent Tom Bateman.
1: The Trump administration has long held disdain for the court. They see the court as basically attempting to become this sort of supranational legal body that is undermining sovereign states' independence and rights to investigate themselves. The thing that has angered the administration is twofold. The fact that the court had previously started an investigation into US personnel in Afghanistan, and then the arrest warrants that were issued for senior Israeli leaders, including the Prime Minister Benjamin Netanyahu, for alleged war crimes in Gaza.
0: Ukraine's ousted Defence Minister Mykhailo Fedorov, whose sacking last month prompted mass protests, has called for elections. In a video posted online, Mr. Fedorov said Ukraine was facing a crisis of governance and corruption.
2: Democracy cannot be held hostage by Russia. We are fighting precisely because we want to remain a free European state. That is why we must find a legal, safe and realistic mechanism that will allow Ukraine to restore a full democratic process, even during a prolonged war.
0: He's the first senior Ukrainian politician to demand new elections. And the United Arab Emirates has suspended all trade and financial transactions with Iran until further notice. Hours earlier, the UAE accused Iran of firing two ballistic missiles at its territory. Iran rejected the allegation. BBC News.
3: This is the KSFR News. I'm Tazba McCullough. The University of New Mexico's Accelerating Resilience Innovations in Drylands Institute will establish a statewide network uniting researchers, land managers, and communities to advance watershed management and workforce development throughout New Mexico. Through a four-year, $7 million National Science Foundation grant, recently awarded through the university's established program to stimulate competitive research, or EPSCoR. According to a university press release, New Mexico's forested watersheds are critical sources of water, carbon storage, and cultural value, yet face growing threats from climate change, wildfires, and competing land uses. The watersheds and communities most at risk include those that rely heavily on surface water, such as the Rio Grande and the Pecos River basins, especially indigenous and rural communities that depend on this water for agriculture, drinking water, and cultural practices. Add in the cumulative impacts of reduced snowpack, changing precipitation, and intensified wildfires, and this makes watershed management and conservation one of the greatest challenges facing New Mexico today. Limited data on how forest management affects long-term forest health, water, and carbon dynamics and ecosystem services has hindered effective decision-making. To deliver the high-impact tools and knowledge required, this project will integrate expertise in ecology, hydrology, community engagement, remote sensing, and machine learning with social sciences and rural economics. Titled Forest Research for New Mexico Water and Carbon Management, the EPSCoR Core Research Incubators for STEM Excellence project will combine high-resolution remotely sensed data, a sense-of-the-art ecological observation network, and process-based and machine learning models to support state priorities for water conservation, carbon neutrality, and interstate water agreements. The local weather forecast is for scattered showers and thunderstorms afternoon, increasing clouds with a high near 88 degrees, and tonight, isolated showers and thunderstorms before midnight with a low around 61 degrees. 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
4: The Lincoln, having deployed on November 21st, was expected to get back to San Diego in May, and they've been extended, I think, twice at this point, and they do not have any date for when they're going to get home.
5: I'm Rachel Abrams. 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
2: This is the KSFR News. I'm Tazba McCullough. For decades, tens of thousands of people have descended upon Albuquerque for what is billed as North America's largest powwow, a celebration showcasing indigenous dancers, musicians, and artisans from around the world. Organizers announced Saturday that 2026 will be the last time the cultural event is held, saying via email and social media that it will end after 43 years without providing details on the decision. The Associated Press reported, the Gathering of Nations Limited said in a statement, quote, there comes a time. The official poster for the 2026 event features the words, quote, the last dance. Organizers did not immediately respond to phone and email messages seeking comment. The New Mexico Fairgrounds have hosted the powwow since 2017, but it's unclear whether the venue would be available for future events, given that the state is considering redeveloping the site. There also has been criticism over the years by some Native Americans who said Gathering of Nations organizers were capitalizing on indigenous culture. Organizers dismissed those claims, saying the money raised goes toward the expenses of putting on the event. While offering spectators a glimpse into indigenous cultures, large powwows like the one in Albuquerque have become more commercialized events with prize money for dancing and drumming competitions. For some Native American leaders, it can be a struggle to keep traditional cultural practices and commercial powwows from being lumped into the same category. There have been efforts to focus on promoting smaller powwows that are held in tribal communities. At Gathering of Nations, the signature event is a grand entry in which a colorful procession of dancers spirals into the center of an arena. Participants wear elaborate regalia, some with jingling bells and others with feathers, and dance to rhythmic drumming. The event also features the crowning of Miss Indian World, as well as horse parades, in which riders are judged on the craftsmanship of their intricately beaded ornaments or feathered headdresses and how well they work their horses. The local weather forecast is for scattered showers and thunderstorms this afternoon with a high near 88 degrees. Tonight, isolated showers and thunderstorms before midnight with a low around 61 degrees. For KSFR News, I'm Tazba McCullough.
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5: Bienvenidos a Nuestra América. Thanks for tuning in. It's Marcela Diaz with your statewide immigrant-based racial and economic justice organization, Somos Un Pueblo Unido, as always on KSFR on Tuesday evenings. And we're very excited on Nuestra América to have with us Veronica Aymacaña, who is with Las Cumbres Services. And we are a part of the Santa Fe Immigration Committee at Somos Un Pueblo Unido, and we often have Las Cumbres come and talk about all of their great programming. We'll hear a little bit about that, how they're serving people in this dire time of need, particularly as we are threatened by the federal administration. Las Cumbres really does provide a lot of really great services, but we continue to be workers, we continue to be moms, we continue to be dads, we continue to live our lives in these communities and need support and need a community. And those are all the other things that Las Cumbres provides. And so we're really happy to have Veronica today talking about Lactation Month, the home visiting program, and everything that is going on in our community, and invite us to a couple events. Veronica, thank you so much for joining Somos un Pueblo Unido en Nuestra América.
6: Thank you, Marcela. It's such an honor to be here. Thank you for your audience out there this evening. I'm here to represent the program that I work with. I'm one of the lead home visitors with them, and my program is called Confident Parenting Home Visiting, Programas de Visitas al Hogar de Las Cumbres. And I am a huge advocate for families' well-being, especially in the early, early stages of they becoming parents, and also prenatal, when they start planning their lives and their ideas of having babies. I am a huge advocate for the first connection to your baby, to your child, which is your milk. Your milk is amazing. It's really intelligent. Your milk is intelligent. It can accommodate the unique needs of your baby. So I have been doing this for a while and I love it. It's really heartwarming to visit the families, to get inspired, to grow with them, and usually to observe, right? Observe something that they don't see yet, right? And have conversations with them, healthy interventions, early interventions, and instead of like addressing some of the maybe later stages of intervention, right? So then we communicate with them in a way that they understand through their reflection, through their understanding, through referrals in the community. So we usually are doing outreach to connect them to be that other provider that says the same thing to reach their goals, for example. But we are here and I'm super happy to be here in the show.
5: I'm excited to hear all about the work and the services that you provide. Somos un Pueblo Unido supported the constitutional amendment that tapped into the permanent land grant fund that was supporting and continues to support through ECED, the Early Childhood Education Department, a lot of really good programs in early childhood. And we worked very closely with an organization called St. Joseph's, and they provide a lot of home visiting in rural communities in Albuquerque. And they really talked about home visiting as a key piece of this trajectory of the zero through childhood support that parents need. And so the home visiting often starts before the child is even born. You can tell us a little bit about that and how people find out about it. But before we, and so I'm excited that there are more resources for the whole spectrum, including this. And I remember, you know, I don't have children, but I just remember learning a lot from our members who were parents who were really supporting this and who had benefited from these kinds of programs. And then, of course, we talk about preschool and we talk about, you know, the need for early child care workers and all of that as a part of well-being for kids and families as a very good preventative measure for different things. But I love the sense of warmth that I get from you, even over the radio, and the sense of community that I think you're trying to achieve. I met you for the first time, I think, this last weekend. We were very happy. Adelitas, wonderful. They supported us in a fundraiser, gave us 20% of all their proceeds on Sunday, but we also had a resource fair, and you came to talk to the different folks that were there about this really great program. And I thought, oh, I got to have her on the radio show to talk about it. Tell me, Veronica, tell our listeners, how did you get involved in this? How long have you been in Santa Fe and working for Las Cumbres? And what drew you to this particular program? Because you seem so passionate about it.
6: Oh, thank you. What a great question, because that brings me back to, you know, my personal experience, which is to have, you know, I have a teenager, a 15-year-old, and I have a 10-year-old. And I think I was, you know, kind of always interested in understanding how how the culture works. What is this signal that I am seeing in this celebration or this interaction? So I studied anthropology in college. And when I moved to this country, I'm originally from Ecuador. And when I came, I start getting involved into the community here. And of course, I became a mom. I didn't have home visiting with my child because I didn't know about the services. But then I went to school of massage, and then I get into the prenatal massage. So when I get into that, I learn all of this amazing world of pregnant families. And I decide, oh, that's what I want to do, because that's what I need at that time. And I didn't have. But then after that, I start working as a lactation provider in this program that is called Great Start. Right now, it's called differently, and now I am at Las Cumbres, and we do the home visit. And I sometimes provide lactation support for families that are already in our caseload. But I am super passionate because I breastfeed both of my babies until they were 2 years old. I recognize that I had the privilege of staying home for, you know, the first 12 months at least. Not everybody have that. I really think that for a lactation journey to be successful, the community needs to jump in into supporting a family. A mom by herself can do it on her own, because there's financial struggles. There's psychological struggles, crisis identity. Who am I when I become a mom? So then the support system comes. Then our support systems want to be educated too. You know, bring me food, bring me presents, bring me good advices, right? Mm-hmm. Sometimes also people look at in their phones, and sometimes there's lots of stories there that it can be a little damaging for some families that are already vulnerable. So I think that's my path. And right now, really, it's a rewarding job, what I do. Also seeing my team grow, because now I'm supporting my team a little bit more, and to, just sharing what I already learned that someone else taught me, my mentors, and also remembering the universal knowledge that is there. There's some universal knowledge in all of the cultures we already know. Mothers taking care of mothers, grandmas taking care of, and everybody, amazing men are also now jumping into this framework of like, hey, I'm here for you. And please go to, I take the baby, go to sleep. We have many mothers too that have some volunteers. We need more bilingual volunteers in the community, because we have lots of families that need that bilingualism. Yeah.
7: We'll talk a little bit about that, and I want people who are listening, and if they have some time, what is the criteria for your volunteers? What would they be doing? But can we just back up one step and talk about Las Cumbres in general? Because I didn't realize until I met you last week that there was a home visiting program at Las Cumbres. Yeah. I think of Las Cumbres as providing really essential counseling and care for families who are in crisis. And that is my sense of what Las Cumbres does, because that's what folks have come and talked to us about, and just sort of some support services and counseling for folks who are maybe dealing with family issues or deportation stress related to all of the things that are happening around us. But what is the breadth, if you could just share a little bit about how this program fits into the larger work of Las Cumbres?
6: Mm-hmm. Home visiting is one part. That is a very essential part, because we are the ones that stay more long-term, let's say, right? So 0 to 5, that is home visiting. But between that, we refer them out, and then we work with the provider sometimes at the same time. So if we see, let's say, we are curious about some developmental delay with a two-year-old, let's say, we refer them to feed services, which they have evaluators, navigators. And then if that child and that family qualifies, then they get a speech therapy or physical therapy, right? So that is one program, that's feed program. But home visiting is usually, what I can say about home visiting is that is this door. We support families to open the door, to see possibilities, to advocate for their kids, to prepare themselves before they go to the 9-month-old medical appointment, right? Like, what do you want to ask? If you have your doctor in front of you, is there anything you want to ask to this doctor? This
7: time? Well, now I chat GPT it and say, what should I ask my doctor? Before I would scour, but I get, yes.
6: I love it, Marcella. I love it. But sometimes, you know, we don't miss that. We are still social. We are human.
7: Yes.
6: We like this relationship. We are much better if we think with two brains, with two bodies. You know, it seems like there's these other outcomes that we get. We seems like we can reflect and heal when we are into the bonding relationship. We can like just kind of think on our own. But Las Cumbres have counseling services, so behavioral health department. They also have a program that is called Grandparents Raising Children. So there's, a group of people that sometimes meet and talk about it and supporting them to grandparents. No, I mean, sometimes when I hear that, it's like great grandparents sometimes raising kids in New Mexico. Mm-hmm. That was impressive. And, we have
7: it's a large number. Yeah, I think we're like
6: Las Cumbres
7: higher percentage
6: big.
7: Of that.
6: Las Cumbres is big, and I can't speak for all of them, but I can speak that our agency made the effort to be in the community and then adapt to some of the needs that sometimes show up. Like Santuario del Corazón is I think it's the newest program, but they have, a lawyer in the building a couple of days a week to give some advices, free advices, confidential advices to folks. And then, programs that also navigate with them if they're, maybe you need to apply for this or notarize this paper or have a safety plan in case of. We have lots of programs, but I am super happy to walk through with anybody in the community that we like to, learn more and get involved into our services. Yeah.
7: Yeah. So are the majority of your clients or the people that are involved in the home visiting program immigrants, immigrant women? Are they mostly first time mothers and fathers? What's sort of the demographic? Who are we talking about? Who do you serve?
6: Yeah, I don't have the data right now with me, but I will say yes, 60% immigrant community. Mm-hmm. And then we have, our New Mexican families and parents and we have families from Middle East. When that happened a couple years ago, there was some families that came into the community. So we have mix of families, but especially not necessarily first time. You know, you can have your second child, your third child, and if you want to keep participating in the program, then you're welcome.
7: Because
6: Every child is different. And in your first baby, you were a different person. In your second baby, you learn from that. And then you have these other questions. You sometimes want to, you have more time or you have more curiosities. You want to enjoy this baby in a different way you did with the first one. Each situation is so unique. And that's why home visiting kind of tailor unique needs. And we provide curriculum, regular visits, assessments, and not just for the baby. We also see the whole picture, right? Mm-hmm. Mom, dad, if there's a caregiver, if there's a pre-K transition, sometimes we go to, the school to observe how are they doing in their class.
7: It's like a helper, like a mommy and daddy.
6: It's this other person.
7: It's great.
6: Auntie,
7: yeah.
6: Right? It's like, it's this like auntie. Right. is this auntie that really cares about the family and cheers them up, but also, you know, sees their strengths. But also, if they are struggling into something, let's have this conversation. Being honest as possible with families, but into that healthy relationship with these healthy boundaries. I think also the heart of, I really, really mean it. You know, I really care for you. And then, of course, with the team care, because we also care each other with, like, you know, our reflective supervision. So the team is also cared for. So that's why we can take care of the family.
7: Yeah. And I imagine too, depending, I mean, most of the immigrant families that are a part of our community in Santa Fe have actually lived here for a while, but more people come and there can, especially during difficult times where people are sort of closing in and feeling more protective, feel quite isolated. And so having someone come in and just sort of being that connection to that sort of outside connection might make people feel in these really difficult times a little bit more connected. And right now people, this is the time when we feel connected. It's similar at Somos. So a lot of people talk about fear and they focus on fear in the community. People are afraid of detention, deportation. Those fears are real. I mean, it's clearly. However, here at Somos, what we always say is how do we turn that fear just one step into collective action? And when you're with other people who are feeling the same way and you're making that connection, it dissipates a little bit and you can take a step forward. But it's really hard to take a step forward when you feel really alone. And so I imagine people feeling very isolated in their homes and not knowing how to get support. They might, you know, we find support systems, of course, but having this as a support system is pretty amazing.
6: Mm-hmm. Mm-hmm. Thank you for bringing that up. Yes, I think it's a unique presence, this home visiting support, because we are trained also to be there as present as possible, not judgment, you know, being good listeners, having good questions back, right? Not feeling sorry for them.
7: Right.
6: Because we are there to letting them know that, yes, we see you. Is there anything else that I can support you with? Or how this whole thing has been for you this last week?
7: Mm-hmm.
6: So having good questions, also people are like, oh, okay, let me think about it.
7: I like this, yes. So I want an extra ear.
6: Mm-hmm. And then people seem like they make a space, right? Because it seems like the fear sometimes takes over. Mm-hmm. And having this moment of like, hey, even if it's 20 minutes, sometimes people invite us for like their, I don't know, una horchata, or, you know, people invite us to kind of have coffee with them. And of course we say, yes, thank you. And if we have the time, it is, you know, appropriate to accept. Mm-hmm. But if not, we actually go with this framework of staying in their houses for like 45 minutes. Mm-hmm. And then in this 45 minutes, we know more or less what are we going to do, because we are a trauma-informed approach. Mm-hmm. So that every time we start kind of with the same idea, the same approach, saying, thank you for having me, understanding if they need anything, right? Like if we need to take our shoes off before we get to their houses, we respect that. We ask questions. I don't know, about vaccination, about breastfeeding, about how do they want to take care of themselves in their postpartum period. There's so many things that people go through.
7: Yeah.
6: Who do they listen to? Do they listen to their grandma? Do they trust this source more than this source? Where to pick up diapers? Where to pick up food? How to get connected with some housing resources. We don't fix anything. We just support them to reflect and get resourceful, right? Mm-hmm. So they empower themselves like, oh, I can do this. I can make a call. I can practice how to say to the nurse when I want to make an appointment for my baby. Lots of people speak Spanish. Of course, I am bilingual too. But sometimes just having that extra support there to make that call, it have made the difference. And then they make their calls after that.
7: Yeah.
6: So just that 2 month old baby, 2 month old appointment, they do it. But then they are do it. They do it after.
7: So I want to make sure that in these last few minutes that we have together, Veronica, that we're talking about this great event that you're doing this Thursday. For moms and dads, I imagine, at the park. Can you tell us a little bit about that? I also would love to just how do people refer people to you? That's also very important. And how can people get connected? And then also, what do your volunteers do? How can people support your work? So tell us what's going on this Thursday.
6: Okay, so this Thursday, we have a parent connection group, Grupo de Conexión para Familias, mamás, papás, abuelos, anybody. Please come with your strollers, with your carriers, bring a hat. We will have snacks and we will have, you know, just the connection with nature is going to be at 10 to noon at the Torreón Park. Is at the address is 1515 West Alameda. And we will just see other families, other parents. We will have, you know, coffee and treats and just time to slow down and share. And we will have these group connections every month from now on.
7: Oh,
6: sometimes in our office, sometimes hybrid, sometimes, you know, right now we are just saying goodbye to the summer. So that's why we are doing it outside. And I guess you also asked me about the lactation month.
7: Yeah, that's right. How to refer people.
6: We have a webpage, lascumbrescommunityservices.org, and is with the initial, so LCCS.org. And we can put all of the notes maybe in the in your
7: website,
6: connection, social media, WhatsApp. And this month is also, you know, the month to stay aware about how important is lactation. Giving your baby your milk if you can, even if it's just for the first 2 weeks, the first 6 weeks. That milk is really intelligent. That milk transforms in the way your baby needs. If your baby is premature, if your baby needs this, if your baby is sick, the milk will make a different vitamins or antibiotics even. There's lots of studies that are fascinating out there. We maybe will talk about that too in the event. And also the challenges to actually maybe do an exclusive breastfeeding, or there's lots of challenges. So then the community is the one that needs to jump in to make this journey successful.
7: So coming this Thursday, we'll kind of give folks an opportunity. It's open to the public. I imagine that a lot of the folks who receive the home visiting are a part of that, but it's open to the public and you can ask more questions about the lactation issues or just get connected to Las Cumbres in general or just commune and be outside.
6: If you would like more information, please just go to our webpage. But if there's anything that I can walk you through around any of the services that you are thinking you would like to have access to, please call me. My phone number is 505-795-4031. 505-795-4031. My name is Veronica Aymacaña, and I am a lactation counselor, and I am a doula full spectrum, and I study prenatal massage. I don't do that anymore because I don't have time. But in my experience, I think that the most important thing is to follow this intuition that we already have, to follow that knowledge that is already universal. Our grandmas maybe did it. Our moms maybe did it. There's some internal knowledge that sometimes is kind of shadowed by the fear, no, or by this other information that is everywhere. Sometimes we have lots of information and sometimes we don't know what to do. And sometimes it's like, oh, I'm going to keep away all of that info and listen to my own knowledge. So I guess I am going to finish right there. But thank you. Thank you, Marcel.
7: Thank you. We are with Veronica Almacaña. She is with Las Cumbres Community Services. Check them out on their website and check out the home visiting program and all the information that is there about Lactation Month. Thanks, Veronica, for being on Nuestra America. Hope to have you back.
6: Thank you.

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